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0: 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Solar energy improves public health, it reduces energy bills, reduces greenhouse gases, and supports utility grid reliability. But more importantly, solar energy promotes jobs and economic development. 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
2: Hi, I am Dr. Dick Needleman, health reporter for WNUC, 96.7 FM, Detroit, with this week's Motor City Health Report. In local, state, and national news, here is the cyclosporiasis update through August 11th. The Centers for Disease Control and Prevention, known as the CDC, has reported more than 24,000 cyclosporiasis cases across 47 states and 740 hospitalizations this year, an increase since last week in all three categories. Michigan has the most cases than any state. The Michigan Department of Health and Human Services reports more than 11,500 cyclosporiasis cases and almost 280 hospitalizations, both more than last week. However, cases are slowing down. The infection resulted in two deaths in the U.S., and both were in Michigan. There were almost 1,800 cases in Wayne County, an increase of about 30% in 1 week. In contrast, there were only about 1,200 cases in the U.S. by the same time last year. Cyclosporiasis is a gastrointestinal illness that is caused by a microscopic parasite. People can become infected by ingesting contaminated fresh produce or tainted water. The parasite can cause severe watery diarrhea with frequent and sometimes explosive bowel movements. The illness may last from a few days to more than a month and is rarely fatal. The CDC and the FDA work with state and local health departments to help identify potential sources and clusters. Healthcare providers and clinical laboratories report all cyclosporiasis cases to their health departments. The health departments interview the patients about recent food and travel exposures. The information is sent to the federal agencies. On July 17th, the FDA and the CDC initially recommended that all Taco Bell customers in Indiana, Kentucky, Michigan, Ohio, and West Virginia not eat shredded iceberg lettuce. Taco Bell stopped serving this lettuce in these states. 2 days later, the federal agencies reported that shredded iceberg lettuce from Taylor Farm locations in central Mexico was a source of the contamination and supply it to Taco Bell restaurants in these states. The company has recalled all iceberg lettuce sold from retail stores and served in restaurants in the U.S. The outbreak has now increased to 15 states with the addition of Illinois, Kansas, Oklahoma, Pennsylvania, Arkansas, Iowa, Missouri, Nebraska, New Hampshire, and North Carolina. Federal agencies are investigating other outbreaks. In more local, state, and national news, here is the weekly measles update through August 6th. There have been 2,465 confirmed measles cases this year in the U.S., an increase since last week. 7% have been hospitalized. Most of the cases were in ages 19 years and younger. Almost all of the cases were either unvaccinated for measles or their status was unknown. Most of the infections are associated with outbreaks of three or more linked cases. There have already been more cases this year so far than in all of 2025, when there were 2,302. The U.S. has had more measles cases in each of the last 2 years than any year since 2000, and in the previous 25 years combined. Utah and South Carolina have had the most cases this year. There have been 15 confirmed measles cases in Michigan this year, one more than last week. The latest case occurred in Osceola County, in the northern part of the state. 11 of the cases were due to outbreaks. Most of the cases were in children, 17 years old and younger. All of the cases were either unvaccinated for measles or their status was unknown. 7 cases reported domestic or international travel, including the first case. America had eliminated measles because of its successful vaccination program in preschool-age children. There were 3 to 4 million measles cases a year in the U.S. until the development of the first measles vaccine in 1963. However, following the COVID-19 pandemic, there has been a growing number of parental school waivers, with fewer children getting routine vaccines due to health misinformation, an anti-science attitude, and vaccine hesitancy. Measles, also referred to as rubeola, is a highly contagious virus that can spread through airborne droplets after an infected person sneezes or coughs. The onset of symptoms occurs 8 to 14 days after exposure. A characteristic rash may appear on the face and neck and extend to the rest of the body 3 to 5 days after symptoms begin. Signs and symptoms include high fever, cough, runny nose, and red and watery eyes. Long-term problems can include hearing loss, blindness, intellectual impairment, and breathing difficulty. At-risk groups include children, pregnant women, and the immunocompromised. Measles infections can cause fetal developmental problems. The risk of contracting measles is very low in persons who had the illness or have been vaccinated. The measles vaccine is a part of the measles, mumps, and rubella, or MMR, vaccine series. The first dose is at 12 to 15 months of age. The second dose is at 4 to 6 years old, before a child enters kindergarten. 97% of people who have had both doses are protected against getting measles. Up to 90% of unvaccinated persons who have never had measles may become infected if they are exposed to a person with measles. The U.S. Department of Health and Human Services recommends that every child be vaccinated for measles. The CDC recommends a 95% vaccination rate to achieve community immunity, also called herd immunity. Most people have been protected through herd immunity until the COVID pandemic, when the rate in the U.S. and Michigan dropped below this level. Measles cases have occurred much more frequently in under-vaccinated areas. Contact your healthcare provider to obtain a vaccination or call 313-876-4667 to make an appointment at the Detroit Health Department on 100 Mack Avenue. This has been Dr. Dick Needleman with the Motor City Health Report. It has been a pleasure and a privilege serving as your health reporter at WNUC 96.7 FM, Detroit. 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
4: 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I'm Annette Jackson. Remember, just because you can't see someone's battles doesn't mean it isn't real.
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I'm Sonali Kolhatkar, host and executive producer. This week, we'll take a look at a massive federal lawsuit brought by four states against Meta, the parent company of Facebook and Instagram, over harms caused to children. Haley Hinkle, policy counsel with the advocacy group Fair Play, will explain why the suit is so groundbreaking. Then Daniel Hunter, an educator and trainer and director of Freedom Training.

0: 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Meta, the company that owns Facebook and Instagram, and whose founder, Mark Zuckerberg, has become a caricature in Hollywood films, faces its biggest challenge as a massive lawsuit brought by four state attorneys general began this week in federal court. The lawsuit claims Meta violated a federal Online Privacy Act aimed at protecting children, and if found liable, the company could be ordered to pay up to $200 billion in damages. The suit comes on the heels of a landmark lawsuit in New Mexico, where a judge just ordered Meta to pay nearly $1 billion in fines over repeated violations of New Mexico's consumer protection laws. Following that suit, New Mexico Attorney General Raul Torres has proposed legislation to protect children from social media companies. My guest is Haley Hinkle, Policy Counsel for Fair Play, a leading nonprofit whose mission is to help children thrive in a commercialized, screen-obsessed culture. It's also the only organization dedicated to ending marketing to children. She advocates for policies and enforcement actions to protect children and teens' privacy and safety online. Welcome to the program, Haley.
1: Thank you for having me.
0: Before we talk about the federal lawsuit, let's talk about what's been happening in New Mexico. So I understand there were sort of two separate judgments that now add up to orders of 900 something million dollars in fines. Why did New Mexico bring that lawsuit? What was it mainly aimed at? And is it a precedent-setting lawsuit?
1: Yes. The state of New Mexico brought the lawsuit, like many states across the country, against Meta, really to address the harms, particularly the mental health harms and online safety harms that children are facing on major tech platforms, in this case, in particular, Instagram, but also Meta's other major platforms, including Facebook and WhatsApp. The trial was in two parts, really one focused on whether children and their families were adequately warned of the risks that they faced on Meta's products, in particular on Instagram. And then the other major part, the second phase of the trial, was focused on the impact on the state overall as a result of the really mental health consequences of children using Instagram. And it really has been groundbreaking in many ways. We have seen a jury for the second time this year really declare that Meta failed to adequately warn children and their families about the risks of their products. And the public nuisance claims are the first we've seen across the country where a state is saying, in general, you have created a burden on families, on our resources, our education system, our health system, in the way that you have treated children. And so in that sense, this really is groundbreaking and also an affirmation of what many families have been experiencing and concerned about with Instagram for years.
0: As a parent of two children, I definitely agree that it is such a challenge, right? It used to be that parents struggled with having kids being exposed to video games. And now it's social media on top of that, and it's everywhere. And of course, schools have, many of them, school districts invested in screens for children to basically replace textbooks, paper textbooks. It is something that children are steeped in. And one argument says, well, they need to be able to adequately navigate a modernized digital landscape so that when they grow up and enter the workforce, they aren't finding out about how to navigate this world for the first time. And then the flip side of it is the harm. So tell us about the harm. Make the case from where you sit, why this lawsuit that New Mexico has brought and that the federal lawsuit that's commencing this week, why it's justified.
1: Yeah, and really both of these lawsuits, the core of the argument and the core of the problem we see is that Meta and many other big tech platforms are designed

0: time to maximize engagement at all costs. And so what that really means is maximizing time and attention, how many clicks kids make on platforms and how long they spend there. That's really valuable to social media companies because they can show more ads the longer that a child or adult is on the platform. And the more a child does when they're online, the more data they generate that allows them to be targeted to get more direct ads and targeted to spend more time. And so all of this has really been a vicious cycle that has been in many ways at odds with kids' health and well-being. Their brains are just developing all the way through their teenage years. A lot of the cognitive skills that help us to decide when to walk away, shut the computer, log off, those are really things they're still building. And they're also really sensitive to social rewards, and they want to be where their friends are. They want to get likes, messages, notifications. And so all of this has kind of created a perfect storm on social media platforms and had a lot of wide-ranging consequences for kids in their schools, in their states. And that's really what the states are saying in these trials, both the New Mexico trial that has just concluded and the federal one that's just beginning.
1: What about Meta saying that, well, it's created these Instagram accounts for teens, it's got all, all of these things that it's put in place, and the libertarian response to this issue is parents, if they have a problem with their children being steeped in social media, need to just create better habits at home.
0: Yeah, I mean, what we hear many, many parents saying, including parents we advocate alongside who lost their children to social media harms, is that this really isn't a fair fight. Even the most involved, concerned parents can struggle to navigate the maze of settings and options, the way new features are rolled out or reset. And that's just on a single platform. Children in reality are on many different places online when they have a phone, a tablet, a laptop. And so this has really been an overwhelming fight for families and
1: And
0: what they.
1: I should also say that as a parent, it really skews the dynamic between parent and child when a parent is basically being put into a position of having to police their children's access. It does not work very well for the dynamic between parent and child.
0: We hear that so often, and so many parents say that what they struggle with is they are faced with the option of really fighting to prevent their child from being on these platforms where they know there are risks. Often they don't know all the risks, but they know there are some, or socially isolating their child. When you say you can't be on Snapchat, Instagram, where kids are socializing, where so much of life is happening for them, that's a very difficult choice. And so, I think that these cases really recognize that there are, limits to what these companies should be able to do, that using advanced techniques to design the platforms that are really targeted at neuroscience and what makes our brains sort of light up and what's going to keep us all scrolling. But that's really unfair when it comes to kids and teens. And, what we have is really the state saying that enough is enough and you've gone too far.
1: Tell me about the report that Fair Play put out about Instagram's teen accounts.
0: Yes, going back to those features that you mentioned, those teen account safety features, the things that Meta has rolled out voluntarily, it says, to protect kids. A report that Fair Play and our partner organizations put out last year found that the vast majority of those features either don't exist or don't work as intended. That's the way they were at least advertised to work. There are a few that work the way they say they do, but in reality, of the few dozen that we identified, they're largely ineffective. And really, we think that as long as these platforms are just policing themselves and rolling out features voluntarily, they can take those things away at any time. And we need baseline protections. The lawsuits are an important step. Legislation is an important step to really enforce safety on these platforms.
1: What about what New Mexico is now doing in following up from the lawsuits that ordered this nearly $1 billion fine? Attorney General Raul Torres, I mentioned, is drafting legislation. And, it's certainly good to see that kind of thing taking place, but Do you have concerns about any restrictions? Because sometimes restrictions can go too far and impact people's ability to communicate with one another. Are you carefully watching what the legislation actually is?
0: We're always looking at the actual substance of legislation and really seeing if it gets to the heart of this circular problem around the design that's maximized to extend time and whether platforms will be required to make changes that will make it easier for kids to walk away when they decide, for example. But overall, Attorney General Torres has been a major leader in this area. We'll see what comes out of the specific proposals in terms of legislation, but it absolutely makes sense that they would follow up this action with legislation. There were some issues in the second phase of the trial around the impact on the whole state that the judge decided not to address in its requirements for how Meta needed to make its platform safer because it said it would be the court said it would be unfair for just one company to have to comply with those changes. It would just leave kids to go seek those features potentially elsewhere. And so, addressing this issue statewide across platforms, federally across platforms, all of that makes sense. And so, these strategies really do go hand in hand.
1: Now let's talk about the federal lawsuit. Four states have brought this lawsuit: California, Colorado, Kentucky, and New Jersey. And this will be the New York Times is calling it the first bellwether federal case over child harm. Is this a larger version of the New Mexico lawsuit? I understand, of course, it's talking about violations to a federal online child privacy law as opposed to New Mexico, taking the company to task over violations of its state law. But is this sort of a reflection, a bigger version of a similar thing?
0: Yeah, I think what we can expect here is really a lot of focus on very similar issues, in addition to that specific Children's Online Privacy Protection Act aspect of it. But really, all of the state AGs are quite similar in their focus, as the four are in this case, in really scrutinizing the way that Meta has handled identifying where children are and teens are and how they're treating them. They're going to drill down on this federal matter of whether there were users under 13 that Meta did not appropriately protect in terms of their data. But I think we'll also see a lot of similar arguments that statewide, the impacts in those states have been significant. And really a request for the federal judge in this case and the jury to award relief.
1: What about other ways in which Meta has been taken to task? I know that Mark Zuckerberg has given testimony in front of a civil jury trial earlier this year. He has even been called before Congress. Have other attempts to hold Meta accountable for the harms that it causes to children failed? And if so, will this build on that or try something different?
0: So far, we have seen good progress in the courts and the various paths this year towards accountability, whether it's for states or individual families, including in that trial where Mark Zuckerberg was forced to testify. I think we can expect, as trials continue on behalf of states, on schools, families, that Mark Zuckerberg and other executives are going to have to continue to appear before juries to talk about their conduct and how they have treated children. And then, of course, again, that hand-in-hand piece on the legislative front, there are many efforts across the states and federally to create accountability from the legislative side of things. And so we continue the fight, particularly for safety by design and kids' privacy through the Kids Online Safety Act and the Children and Teens Online Privacy Protection Act federally. Those didn't make it across the finish line last Congress. There are a few months left of this session, and I think advocates are really going to be pushing and really fighting in light of all that we've seen in these trials for Congress to finish the job and set some baseline standards from a federal level. And we're going to see, as we already are with Attorney General Torres, the states continuing to respond. So much of what has come out of these trials is evidence of what these companies have known and when they knew it and how they responded, really not to protect kids, but to drive use and profits.
1: Give out a website for Fair Play, Haley.
0: Fairplayforkids.org.
1: That's fairplayforkids.org. We will link to that from our website. Haley, thank you so much for joining us. Good luck to you.
0: Thank you for having me.
1: My guest has been Haley Hinkle. She's Policy Counsel for Fair Play. 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

0: 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A major three-day gathering from August 21st through 23rd in the Twin Cities of Minnesota aims to rally and train activists in defending what's left of U.S. democracy and engaging in mass non-compliance with rising authoritarianism. The National Convergence for Democracy will feature plenaries and panels and networking opportunities for community organizers to share resources, and it will feature practical trainings on election defense, combating ICE terror, and more by a group called Freedom Trainers, whose director, Daniel Hunter, now joins me. Freedom Trainers is a group that's trained people across the country about Donald Trump's authoritarian threat and how it can be stopped. Daniel's 2024 article, 10 Ways to Be Prepared and Grounded Now That Trump Has Won, went viral right after the presidential election. He's been a trainer and educator in climate and social justice spaces for decades. Welcome to the program, Daniel.
1: Thank you so much for having me. It's great to be here.
0: First, let's talk about the National Convergence before we get a little bit more focused on what Freedom Trainers itself does. So this is a gathering taking place at the end of this week. You know, it's one of those things where we're covering it at a time where if people haven't already made travel plans, likely they won't make it. But I'm really interested in finding out what the point of this convergence is at a time when it seems like we need such convergences taking place in every city across the country. What's scheduled to happen?
1: Well, let me say this. So one of the places where this convergence emerged out of is, of course, Minneapolis, which became a hub of resistance. But it became a hub of resistance after many places tried different experiments in Chicago against ICE, against Bovino in Charlotte, in LA, DC. And so what they realize is there's a bunch of people who have learned a tremendous amount about dealing with ICE in their local neighborhoods at, you know, local levels. And how do we move this from just being different locations to exactly what you're saying, which is let's collect, be more collective and share those across each other from different places. So people will be coming from all over the country to swap notes, share how are we assessing this moment? What are the things that we're doing to resist and go forward? And so it'll be a chance for swapping, sharing, training, skilling each other up in, as you say, both around ICE, around election defense, around sort of the whole thread of authoritarian threat that we're currently experiencing. So it's a way to move from local fights to national, which is the trajectory that we're on right now.
0: When we think about what happened in Minneapolis, it came in about a year after Trump had already been in office. Yeah. And it seemed like Minneapolis also took what worked and didn't work in places like LA and Chicago. And of course, Trump made it a focus by putting this extraordinary, disproportionate number of armed enforcers into a not very large metropolitan space. So it seems as if for various reasons it became this epicenter, you know, nearly 6 years after it was an epicenter in 2020. So that location is really important.
1: Yes, absolutely. The location is really important. And the thing about authoritarians, right, and the mindset is the strategy is to terrify the population into submission. You can't actually oppress every individual. So you have to terrify a population so that they get silent, they get small, they get et cetera. And so the strategy was kind of a shock and awe approach. And so they experimented with it in Chicago, where Black Hawk helicopters were rappelling and breaking into apartment buildings and hogtying everyone, including children, in these like overwrought actions. And then the question for an authoritarian is, can I get away with it? And if they feel like they can get away with it, then they keep trying more and more and bigger things to try to shock in the population. And they were getting pushback at each of these places. And we were learning more about what works. And so Chicago lessons, and there were individuals in Chicago who then went to Minneapolis when it first was announced and said, here's some things that you should know, and supported folks in Minneapolis. But of course, folks in Minneapolis had already had a lot of experience, as you said, from George Floyd. So what we're looking at is a situation which an authoritarian is hoping that they'll terrify us, And we can make it backlash. And Minneapolis proved that point. It wasn't the only place, but it was one of the places that proved the point. Authoritarians can't thrive when we're able to mount that kind of public and nonviolent and peaceful resistance that folks showed so demonstrably.
0: In Waging Nonviolence, you wrote an analysis called Trump's Repression of Dissent is Backfiring. And this is something that the mainstream media certainly doesn't cover, how the pushback actually works. But it seems as though a lot of folks on the left also either ignore it, don't feel that there is any semblance of any victories or winning, and that in turn sort of fuels inaction. Let's talk about how it is backfiring, because skeptics might say, well, you sound a little too optimistic. How is it backfiring?
1: If they knew me well, they would know optimism is not my, that's not the place I'm coming from. I mean, one of the things that happened, let's just track early days of Trump's authoritarian takeover, where folks were in great shock, very disarrayed, the left, the right, the center, everybody was very confused about what was happening. And they were taking advantage of that moment, thing after thing. You remember that moment where Elon Musk announced that he was telling every federal worker, give me three lines about what you do every week, or I'll fire you. And so he put out this memo, and OMB then followed suit and put out this memo to every federal worker. It's over 3 million employees across the country, saying, tell us what you're up to each week. And immediately right after that happened, there was individuals, I was on a bunch of these signal threads, the federal workers were like, we're not going to do that. No way. And so they said, we're not up for doing that. And then, as a result of them saying they're not going to do it, the unions, so I think NTU was the first one out, but different like AFGE and other unions who represented federal workers, they also said, we're not going to comply. And then it really wasn't like mainstream press didn't cover this story at all until Kash Patel and Mark Rubio and some of the different Trump sycophants, that they, given that so many workers already said we're not going to comply, that they then began saying, actually, we don't think people should comply as well. And so in the end, it was 1.3 million people who resisted these orders and said they're not going to comply, making it one of the largest acts of sort of coordinated or singular non-compliance that had happened in the country. And it was a major moment in which that diverged and broke apart Trump and Elon Musk, which is a very important moment in the direction of this country. If Elon Musk had stayed in Doge and so forth, it's not a story we hear, have heard talk about that we had a major victory in moving the largest, richest person that ever lived on the face of this planet out of government. And it's important, we can add lots of caveats about how much is he out and different pieces, but it's important because it displays our power, which is why the mainstream press don't cover that story, because they don't have an embedded interest in making sure that regular folks feel that they're powerful and that their actions matter. That's not how their worldview is. So we who do have that worldview that regular folks matter need to actively tell the story. And it's not a story that everything we do wins. It's not a story. We are up against some big, well-resourced folks. But we need to see our agency in these moments. And we've had lots of moments, the Disney boycott, where again, 1.7 million people participated in a 2-week hastily organized boycott. And we've had multiple moments that we could cite over the course of this. And if we lose those moments, we can't tell that story, then it's just a story of loss and woe. And that doesn't do us much service in terms of understanding how we make change, how we defend ourselves, how we protect ourselves, and it doesn't encourage people to be active. So that's why it's important for us to be responsible in telling the stories of agency where that's happened. Especially because the authoritarian desperately wants everyone to believe they have no power. That's very central to their belief. So why would we comply with their belief? It's baffling to me.
0: And as an aside, I mean, that is precisely the reason why this program is focused on
1: Exactly.
0: solutions journalism and why
1: Exactly.
0: increasingly social justice. journalists are seeing solutions journalism as something truly useful for the furthering of democracy, which is the ultimate goal, human dignity and all of that. So let's talk about Freedom Trainers and what you'll be doing at the National Convergence in Minnesota. What are the sort of trainings that you offer? You're engaged in these massive trainings that you've done online, and this, I think, will be more in person as well. What sort of trainings will there be, and what are you training people to do?
1: So one of the core trainings we offer is about non-compliance, non-cooperation. And the basic architecture is this, which is an authoritarian doesn't do anything. Trump doesn't do anything. He doesn't make things, he doesn't build things. He orders other people to do these things. And that society is orchestrated by these different pillars of support. And the idea is that in societies who have resisted authoritarians, they've understood that rather than just, you don't just pressure the authoritarian to do what you want them to do, they're not going to do it. You have to move the different pillars that are upholding that regime, whether that's military, police, business, whether that's workers. I mean, labor is central in terms of, again, it's not even whether we agree, but if we just go along with all the workers who arrested people for the pool, right? Like who were accused of tampering. All of those are folks who can non-comply and say, we're not going to actually go along with it. Again, the workers who refuse to take the 3-line email. That's an example of non-compliance. And that is in fact how authoritarians are displaced when we look at other countries. So a lot of what we have been doing early on has been bringing lessons from both outside the US as well as stories inside the US of how we fought fascists here. But what are the different lessons? And a core thing is that if you just rely on courts and the electoral system alone, it will not be sufficient. You have to create a civil resistance movement that engages people in protest, in resistance, people talking about non-compliance and non-cooperation at multiple levels. It's not just only in the streets, but it also may be centrists inside institutions who they realize we're not going to actually go along with. We watch it with the lawyers who initially started complying with Trump's demands. And so as some people like organized lawyers to buck up and said, no, you guys have to be more aggressive, then we're able to back them up more. So a lot of what we teach is those techniques. With the election coming up, it's very important that we do defend the election because it's one of the major mechanisms by which you can push back against an authoritarian, especially one who gets in by elections. And they have two things, which is one, they don't want to play by the rules. So either they're going to change the rules so that they can win, or they're going to deny the results if they don't win. And that has been proven time and time again across the globe. And so we should just be attentive to that. And so what that looks like for us is preparing a series of different election defense strategies. So one, making sure that folks can, that sort of the pro-authoritarian side isn't successful, which isn't just a partisan statement here, but is a statement about the authoritarian takeover that's being attempted. And two, making sure that we're setting ourselves up to enforce the results of the election so that if the authoritarians do lose power, that we're able to actually enforce the results of the election. And that means making sure that we're in a position to engage in sort of widespread civil disobedience if it is the case that the election gets fully stolen, if it's fully the results itself don't get honored. So those are the techniques that we're teaching in those workshops.
0: So what does that look like on the ground? Elections take place all over the country, right? People even in any given city, there are people go vote in their local polling place. And of course, increasingly, there's vote by mail, which Trump has tried desperately to take aim at vote by mail. So what does election defense look like in practical terms? And imagine that a lot of it has to do with hyper-local organizing. So people may be getting trained and coming back to their communities to spread the work that they've and the things that they've learned.
1: That's right. So we like to say there's not one election. that's coming up. It's about 10,000 some odd elections. Every locality has a different kind of jurisdiction, and so they're different elections in terms of who's on the ballot and what they look like in the political context. But there's some patterns. So I was telling about telling positive stories. Let's give an example from DC. So DC was facing Trump had threatened to take over the entire city if the Democratic Socialist candidate won in the primary, and she did. And so folks were looking at an extreme case. They had 5,000 National Guard had swarmed into DC ahead of the elections. So they began several things. So one is organizing not just for the traditional election protection world, like folks who already know how to do poll workers and poll monitors and all those, but also connecting those to grassroots organizing and mobilizing groups. So making sure if those two spaces haven't connected, let's create some workshops to do that. So Freedom Trainers has on our website, you can find some tools to help bring those groups together in your local region. Then what we do is in DC, they then looked at what are the different scenarios we looked at and were worried about. One of the big ones was National Guard. People not voting because National Guard were at or near polling places. So they created a whole training about handling National Guard, which included talking about basic documentation. So if you're taking a video of a National Guard's person, you want to do it horizontally, not this way, so you can get maximum amount of image. So they talked about practical skills like that. But the second thing they talked about was they said National Guard it is illegal to have National Guard deployed to polling stations. That doesn't mean it can't happen. And in fact, in DC, they found there were several cases where National Guard's folks did show up at polling places. And what was required in those moments was folks who were not just only documenting, but also who told National Guard, you can't come in. And so in that regard, it's not only know your rights, but also stand up for your rights. And so they were respectful and but very insistent and said, you're absolutely not allowed to be in here. You cannot come in. You cannot get in here. And in cases they were then, they left actually in those moments. And so some of that is train yourselves about what are know your rights. But again, the strategy of like know your rights in this moment is a little bit fuzzy because it's not as though we're dealing with a side who necessarily respects legality. And therefore, we have to, again, practice the act of standing up for your rights. So we wrote a book of just election defense scenarios where we talk about different kinds of scenarios. There's a number of them. So National Guard or other federal agents at polling places like ICE. There's also some more extreme ones, like what if they don't certify the results? And we now have election deniers inside the election system, which is new. For a large part of this country, we've been able to rely that if the count is one way, then people will honor it. And now we have election deniers, and it's not so clear. So in the book, we talk about different ways that movements have replied to those different conditions, those different situations, sometimes inside the US and then sometimes internationally, to again help us get more of a sense of what our options are in those moments.
0: And I imagine that that book is available for people around the country to be able to access.
1: Absolutely. Freedomtrainers.net, we have it on up. You can download it for free because we just want information to be shared widely about how people can respond in these moments.
0: Finally, Daniel, what are the special challenges that people of color face in elections? Black and brown folks, in particular, are going to be voting at a time when the Voting Rights Act has been eviscerated by the U.S. Supreme Court, and Trump and his allies have spread massive amounts of misinformation, which they've been sowing the seeds of that for years, that there's a, huge voter fraud because undocumented people are apparently risking their lives to cast votes. And it's been debunked repeatedly. And so, of course, there is this huge risk of racial profiling, of removing people from the voter rolls based on who they are demographically. And these are also often the same communities that are most vulnerable to police violence. And so, standing up for their rights in the way that you were explaining becomes a much more dangerous prospect. And I'm wondering how you reply or respond to that.
1: I mean that's why I used DC as an example as a majority black city who's had to push back against this because we are direct targets. And so, we come from people who have been direct targets and the way to respond is not to get small. because getting small won't help us get safe. And so I think one of the pieces of misinformation, for example, moving in the Black community has been an attempt to demobilize us and a strategy to actively in the ecosystem move us out of formation with other folks. And so we have to resist all those pieces. In terms of some of the things that we really need to be doing to keeping ourselves safe, this is a really important moment for us to be with other groups and other people and to not be both on our own. So if you're on your own as an individual, vote with other folks. Use the mail-in ballot. Like use this vote that people have fought and died for historically. I think that's, one piece. If we're part of a group already, it's a great moment to be in more coalition with other folks, both to connect with other folks in the election protection world, as well as other organizers who we can be connected with. So density of connection is what's going to keep us safe because, as we know, we keep ourselves safe. The people keep ourselves safe.
0: I love that density of connection. Daniel, give out the website for Freedom Trainers.
1: Freedomtrainers.net.
0: And we'll post a link to that from our website as well and to the book that you were referencing. Thank you so much for joining us today. And we'll certainly keep an eye out for what transpires this coming weekend in Minnesota with the National Convergence for Democracy. And if the people are in and around that area, I believe walk-ins are still possible for people who are looking for something useful to do this weekend and happen to be near the Twin Cities. Thank you so much, Daniel, for joining
1: Thank
0: us.
1: you so much. And thanks for being one of the really important people telling the story about resistance, because we do need that storytelling. So important. Thank you.
0: Absolutely. Thank you. My guest has been Daniel Hunter, Director of Freedom Trainers, and I'm Sonali Kolhatkar, host and executive producer of Rising Up with Sonali, an independently produced subscriber-supported program nationally syndicated to radio stations, free speech TV, and podcast platforms.

0: 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Tens of millions of Americans are using GLP-1s, the miracle drug that started out as a way to help diabetics control blood sugar and has now rapidly fueled a major weight loss industry. While most headlines tend to fixate on how expensive the drugs are, and worse, which celebrity has started using Ozempic, the real story is about how the Trump administration's 2025 agreement with major pharmaceutical companies to lower GLP-1 prices creates a healthcare caste system. Writing about it is Richard R.J. Eskow, journalist, speechwriter, policy advisor, occasional musician, and a colleague and good friend of mine. He hosts The Zero Hour, a syndicated radio and television program where, for full disclosure, I'm a senior correspondent. Richard was lead writer, speechwriter, and editor for the 2016 Bernie Sanders campaign and has done lots of other things in his varied and interesting life. His new story in The Nation is called What You Need to Know About the GLP-1 Economy. Welcome to the program, Richard.
1: Oh, it's good to be here, Sonali. Thank you.
0: So usually you're the one asking the questions to me, and this time I get to ask them of you. Tell me about this 2025, I believe it was the end of last year, that the Trump administration announced, you know, this big thing that it would do. And in the usual Trump way, he basically promises a thing that he knows people want, well, at least his base might want, and then it turns out to be a whole other thing. So he has ostensibly promised to have lowered or be lowering the high prices of these drugs. What was this actual agreement?
1: Well, here's, first of all, just the very brief history of GLP-1s is that they largely were developed at public expense, at public cost, through publicly funded research, first pure scientific research, people who were just simply curiosity-driven research, wanting to understand why Gila monsters in the desert only needed to eat once or twice a year. And from that, which began in the 1980s, they developed a medication for diabetes treatment, which, even though it was largely developed with public funding, as is so often the case, private industry was allowed to take the patents on it and charge exorbitant prices to the rest of us. Now, this was a relatively niche problem in the health economy, as long as it was only used to treat diabetes, which is a disease only a relatively small portion of the population suffers from. But it was found, as you mentioned in your introduction, to be highly effective for weight loss. And weight loss is not only a cosmetic issue, as we read about with celebrities or whomever. It's very much a health issue. People may be satisfied with their weight, may choose not to reduce it, but obesity is associated with anywhere between 100 and 300,000 deaths each year, many cases of chronic illness and so on, illnesses that can be prevented, deaths that can be prevented if more people are able to lose weight. In fact, some 40% of the adult population is considered clinically overweight. So all of a sudden, the overcharging that is fairly standard ripoff by Big Pharma became an issue for everyone, because weight loss treatments have not normally been covered either by Medicare or traditional insurance. Now there was a reason to do so. What the Trump administration did looked like some sort of deal cutting on behalf of the public, but it was actually collaborating with the drug industry to rip the public off even more. I'll explain if I may. They were charging the outrageous price of roughly $1,000 per month for this medication. And of course, well-to-do people who wanted to use it for weight loss can do that, but that's not too many of us, $12,000 a year or more. And despite the fact that a study by Yale School of Medicine and Physicians Without Borders showed that these equivalent of these drugs could be manufactured for about 75 cents a month. So 75 cents versus $1,000. Now, for their own marketing reasons, these drug companies, I believe, were more than happy to cut that price from $1,000 to $250 a month. They still make a huge margin, and then they get tens of millions more customers at no real additional cost to themselves. But Trump, instead of saying, as he could have, we're going to make these drugs available under Medicare and Medicaid and through your private health insurance, and we're going to use existing law, which is on the books, to make sure they can't overcharge for these drugs. What they did instead was presented this $250 or $350, depending on the manufacturer, monthly fee as a great deal that somehow that Trump had negotiated on behalf of the public. In fact, it's a terrible deal that sets a terrible precedent. First of all, people are forced to pay this money out of pocket. There's some talk that maybe at some point Medicare will take it over, but that's by no means clear. And that would only be for Medicare recipients. So right now, what we have is a system where people, first of all, only get this discount price for starter medication. It's only a pilot project. It's not really a discount. It's still a ripoff. And it's handled separately from the very few and very skimpy financial protections people have under our terrible healthcare system. One of the few private protections people have is a maximum out of pocket for drug costs, including in Medicare, where there's a maximum out of pocket now of $2,000 and something per year. But the precedent, both for how they want to handle it in Medicare and for private industry, is no, you buy it privately. So it doesn't count against your out of pocket maximum. It doesn't count toward you reaching your deductible, at which point your health insurance kicks in. So all those people out there, for example, with private health insurance who have $5,000 deductibles, they could spend thousands of dollars a year on this medication. It wouldn't even count toward that $5,000 deductible. So it's a con job. And I mean, we could go into all sorts of other details about it. But that's the long and the short of it. It's a way of create. That's why I call it a medical caste system, because people who can pay whatever they feel like out of pocket because they're well-to-do, they can get this for weight loss or anything else they want. Now they're discovering these drugs may be of enormous help in all sorts of other areas and illnesses as well. But we're setting the precedent that says, no, there's a double track for people who can't pay it out of pocket. They'll pay a discounted price out of pocket, but they'll still be treated as second rate. A lot of people can't afford $250, $350 a month. They'll be excluded from the benefits of this drug and potentially others like it down the road. And this has enormous implications for the future, including the fact that people, for example, studies show that people who are overweight, especially women, have a harder time maintaining, getting jobs, keeping jobs, getting promotions, and so on. And people with chronic illnesses have a hard time, or tend to be poorer. So, in many ways, it could reinforce not only medical inequality, but economic inequality as well.
0: Right. I think this is such a critical point that, access to GLP-1s is cast in our mainstream media as this vanity drug, but actually it is or can be or has the potential to be a life-saving drug because of so many diseases that are linked to obesity and, really setting aside fat phobia and fat shaming. Our society, has a particular system that creates the conditions for obesity. So let's talk about what the tech billionaires have to do with all of this, which I thought was one of the most interesting parts of your story for The Nation magazine. The tech billionaires are obsessed with health. We are talking about people like Elon Musk and Jeff Bezos, who are really interested in seeing investments into in age-enhancing drugs, into drugs that'll basically help them live forever. And that's what they would like to see public dollars for drug development go? How does this deal with GLP-1s help us understand what the tech billionaire's vision for our society is?
1: Well, it's a great question. And I think there are two sides to this card. One is that at the same time that the Trump administration is setting up this this caste system and basing it on the internet, they're also slashing funding for pure research and for applied research as well, although they will deny it if asked. That is the fact of the matter. At the same time, that means that not only drug companies, but billionaires, especially tech billionaires, will become the major, perhaps the sole funders, virtually sole funders of medical research, medical science. What does that mean? Well, drug companies use their research dollars to squeeze more money out of the things that have already been developed and invented. Tech billionaires, with their obsession on life extension for themselves, are very, we saw, for example, the recent approval of peptide use. They're big on peptides. They're big on GLP-1s. They're funding all sorts of research, some of which is promising, some of which seems fringy at this point. But they're doing so on their own dime, and they have plans for how to market this that dovetail very nicely with what Trump is doing. First of all, it's all about portals, and they're not going to be health providers, which, by the way, means you don't have HIPAA protections, privacy protections, or other things that go along with having a relationship with a health provider. So you have these various websites, HIMS, H-I-M-S, which was created, I think, as a less embarrassing way for men to get erectile dysfunction drugs, but is now basically an outlet for GLP-1s, will be for future ventures as well. Enhanced is a company, another portal that promoted something called the Enhanced Games, encouraging athletes to take performance-boosting drugs. But all of them, Bezos,
0: which, by the way, is just insane, given that most major sporting events will disqualify you for taking such drugs because it's effectively cheating. And it's also insane, given that the screaming and shouting around transgender athletes is around hormone replacement therapy, or hormone therapy, rather. and yeah, I mean, it's, yeah, that's my aside. Go on.
1: No, that's absolutely true. And at the same time, they're always monetizing. So priority one is trying to live forever, because they think they've earned that somehow. Priority two is taking their discoveries and making maximum profit from it, which means this is perfect. Trump has set up his own portal, TrumpRx, which I'm writing a follow-up piece about now, but basically that just directs people to drug manufacturer portals and HIMS and the sister company now HERS. And
0: he has claimed that TrumpRx, which again is just so unethical for a president to brand, you know, to use his office to basically make money. And he's claimed that it's going to be, well, I don't know necessarily about the money part of it, but he's using his name as a branding for a government supposed service that lowers drug prices, but actually has increased most drug prices, right? It actually charges people more than what they would normally be paying.
1: It's persuading people to pay out of pocket for things that people should be pushing not to have to pay for out of pocket. In that sense, very much so. It's also, well, I don't want to tip my hand on my next piece about it, but it's basically just a portal to other portals. So it's a cross-marketing agreement with drug manufacturers and internet for-profit companies, Silicon Valley companies. That's all it is. It's an intermediary. It's a privately branded cross-marketing portal. And many of the companies it connects to have what I would describe and what I will plan to document as unseemly relationships with the president himself. So, yeah, it's a It's a scam. It's a medicine sideshow, like those guys with covered wagons in the 19th century, and medicine show, I guess they called them. And it is a disturbing. It disturbs me a great deal, Sonali, that neither the media nor other politicians have sufficiently called this out for what it is, which is a way of multi-tracking more and more of our healthcare into private transactions online, pay as you go, at the mercy of the pricing that the private sector wants, and digitizing it for their own use. But you have all sorts of issues of orphan drugs for unusual conditions, and countless examples of the kind of research that private industry will never fund. Then you have the billionaires who are interested in life extension technologies. And again, looking at it open-mindedly, some of their research areas are promising, but why should they belong to Jeff Bezos and Peter Thiel? Don't they have enough? Why should they control our access to it? So our entire Medicare for All is such a critical fight in this country, but another critical fight is to say the science, the knowledge, the understanding, and the exploration for future discoveries should also belong to everyone.
0: Well, I want to thank you so much, Richard, for joining us today. We'll post a link to the Zero Hour as well as your piece in The Nation from our website. Thank you. And people can also check out my interviews with Richard on the Zero Hour website. Thank you so much, Richard.
1: Thank you, Sonali.
0: My guest has been Richard R.J. Eskow. He's a journalist and host of The Zero Hour. We've been discussing his new story in The Nation. It's called What You Need to Know About the GLP-1 Economy. I'm Sonali Kolhatkar, host and executive producer of Rising Up with Sonali, an independently produced, subscriber-supported program nationally syndicated to radio stations, free speech TV, and podcast platforms.

0: I'm Dr. Anthony Lizerwitz, and this is Climate Connections. The impacts of climate change can be a headache for home gardeners. Heavy storms can flood beds and drown seedlings, and hot dry spells can leave soil parched and cracked. But Lee Reinhardt's garden fares better than most. That's because as summer fades to fall, when many people abandon their gardens until spring, he plants cover crops. Reinhardt, a sustainable agriculture specialist in Pennsylvania, says cover crops are not grown to be harvested, but to build healthy, nutrient-rich soil.
1: That really good, rich, tilth, earthy soil feel and smell that we know.
0: He plants winter rye, red clover, and hairy vetch, a vining plant with pink or purple flowers. As the plants grow throughout the winter, their roots help stabilize and aerate the soil. Then in the spring, Reinhardt cuts the plants and tills them into the top layer of his beds, where they add nutrients to the soil as they break down. All this helps create loose, rich soil that can absorb more water during storms.
1: I really don't have puddling.
0: And during periods of drought, healthy soil does not dry out as fast. So planting cover crops can help gardeners prepare their gardens for success, even in a changing climate. Climate Connections is produced by the Yale Center for Environmental Communication. To learn more about climate change, visit climateconnections.org.
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time to put a glide in your stride and hitch a ride to the soulful side with Upfront Soul. I'm your host, Sanguine Fromage, laying down 120 minutes of soulful sounds to which you may get down. Get ready to get out of your seat, move your feet, and surrender to the siren song of the funk-tastic beat. We're gonna kick off with the Ohio Players. Find someone to love.

the Barons there with Love Power. Peggy Scott and JoJo Benson, Money Don't Satisfy, from Lover's Holiday, sending that one out to Seaweed Land. And the Ohio Players were at the top of that set with Excellent Advice, Find Someone to Love. You can find that on Love Roller Coaster, an anthology. And at the top of this very first hour of Upfront Soul, Joan Armatrading, Back to the Night, from the album of the same name. We'll hear from Joan Armatrading again in the second hour, but right now, I have very exciting new music from Purple Disco Machine and Boss featuring Kaleta, one of my absolute favorite musicians who's making the rounds these days. The track is called Wake Up, and you heard it on Upfront Soul.

some more brand new music from Malian guitar wizard Ahmed Agkady and the funky folks from Berlin, Onom Agemo. The album is called Tartit, and the track we heard is Medine. In the middle, Ako, A-K-O. He is now a Kribi tribal chieftain in Cameroon, but he had a career as a disco-esque musician. We heard Ndolo Mbe Mulema from the re-release a few years ago of Funky Disco Music, which came out some decades ago. It's a little lost gem. We kicked off that set with Purple Disco Machine and Boss featuring Kaleta. The track is called Wake Up. Always so exciting to hear brand new music from Kaleta. And we will keep you in the loop, in the know, because there will be more new music from him coming soon. If there's anything you'd like to hear, you just want to let us know you're out there listening, please drop me a line at upfrontsoul@gmail.com. Want to give a shout out to all of you who've been tuning in and getting in touch, whether it is over email or social media. Just love to hear from you. All right, well, I am in a bit of a disco mode for this edition of Upfront Soul. I am actually currently embroiled in the process of sewing myself a white bell-bottom jumpsuit. So what could I do but delve into the Sylvester for you? This is a classic. From the album of the same name, we're going to hear Rock the Box.

problem that I can't fix, 'cause I can do it in the mix. And if your man gives you trouble just to move out on the double, and you don't let it trouble your brain, 'cause away goes trouble down the drain. Said away goes trouble down the drain.

Deep in the disco in this set with In Deep last night, a DJ saved my life. Cloud One, Patrick Adams and Margot Williams in the middle with Don't Let My Rainbow Pass Me By. From Spaced Out, the very best of Cloud One. Yes, don't let your rainbow pass you by. Pride Month is over, but we need to carry our rainbows with us. Sylvester at the top of the set, speaking of rainbow personalities, with Rock the Box from the album of the same name. Well, we have something truly spectacular queued up next from Deodato. I'm sending this one out to listener Lyndon, who's digging what we're laying down. It is also Sprock Zarathustra here on Upfront Soul.

0: up a funky disco. Well, several sets here on Upfront Soul with Tom Brown. Fungi Mama, Bebop of Funka Discalypso from Funkin' 4 Jamaica. And we heard a crazy version of also Sprock Zarathustra from Deodato. That's on his album Prelude. Sending that one out to Lyndon. Hope you dug it. And I hope you will all stick around, because I've got another hour of funk, soul, and jazz for you here on Upfront Soul. I'll be back in just a few.
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Welcome once again to Upfront Soul. I'm your host, Sanguine Fromage, laying down the soulful sounds to which I do hope you're getting down. And if you're interested in knowing what's coming up on the show, you can get on down to our social media presence on Facebook, Instagram, and Twitter. Try to let you know what's coming up on the show, as well as telling you when I hear about exciting new releases and advising you of milestones in the worlds of funk, soul, jazz, and civil rights history. You can look for us at Upfront Soul, and you can, of course, send us messages or tweet to us. We absolutely love hearing from you, and we've got another request coming up in this hour. So please do keep in touch. And now I'm going to unleash on you Len Woods, who wants us to do it funky.

George McCrae there with I Get Lifted. The Sam Reed Band bringing us the Ambassadors theme from MFSB. Mother Funkin' Son of a... The Truth Behind the Philly Legend. And we heard at the very top of the hour from Len Woods urging us to do it funky. From Soul Goes Psychedelic. That is excellent, excellent advice, Len. I always endeavor to do it funky. We heard from Joan Armatrading at the very beginning of our show, as we always do, and I'm gonna spin another one of her tunes here for you. This is one of her big hits, but, you know, just because it's a big hit doesn't mean we shouldn't play it here on Upfront Soul. It's Drop the Pilot.

a few big hits, but some of them in versions you might not have heard. That was FSQ featuring Dilette McDonald with E-Zimbra, the Soul Clap remix. Dilette McDonald did backing vocals with the Talking Heads and was heard on some of their very famous tours doing that song E-Zimbra, but reimagined here with FSQ. Nona Hendrix with the song she wrote, Winning. Yes, Santana got the bigger hit, but Nona Hendrix wrote it. That's on her self-titled album, and she is a cousin of Jimi Hendrix's. Joan Armatrading at the top of the set with Drop the Pilot from The Key. Sanguine Fromage here, spinning the tunes for you here on Upfront Soul. It is just such an honor to be bringing the tunes to your party, and if there's anything I can do for you, don't hesitate. Drop me a line at upfrontsoul@gmail.com. Edith Peters now, who tells us this is the moment.

Gloria Ann Taylor with Had It All the Time from Love is a Hurtin' Thing. Richard Groove Holmes with A Bowl of Soul from the album of that name. And Edith Peters started us out with This Is the Moment. All right, got time for one more set here on Upfront Soul. We're going to play for you a reimagining of Good Times. From Charanga 76, it's Good Times. ¿Cómo vamos a gozar? Only on Upfront Soul.

And Rickery there with Hybrid Alien from Hybrid Funk. Sending that out by request to Chihiro. And also sending it with my best regards to all those Japanese funk fans out there tuned in around the world. Neko Kokoko, Emo, Iris, all of you. I hope you dug that too. Instant funk in the middle. Doing the Philly Jump from Get Down with the Philly Jump. And we started out with Charanga 76, reimagining that chic classic Good Times as Good Times, Como Vamos a Gozar from El Barrio, Latin Disco. Behind me, you've been hearing the Kashmir Stage Band with Do Your Thing from Texas Thunder Soul, 1968 to 1974, a great compilation of their tunes. And of course, soon we'll be hearing from the late, the great Sam Cooke. But first, I do want to thank you so much for tuning in, for enjoying some of my favorite music with me. It is just a joy and a privilege to be here with you. I hope you've had a good time. I hope you'll come back again next week. And in the meantime, stay tuned. And always, please do remember, if you get knocked down, don't stay down. Get up, get down. Upfront Soul comes to you from Community Radio, WERU-FM, Blue Hill, Maine, Wabanaki Territory.

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Good evening, and welcome to the refreshing and relaxing Cool Breeze. We open up our night with The Sun from Valery Stepanov's Fusion Project, one of the top-tier jazz fusion groups currently, and we'll be hearing more from them later on tonight. This is your DJ, Kyle Jameson, and thank you for joining me on this auspicious occasion to experience only the coolest and freshest cuts. Continuing with his newest album, Gemini, from New York's own Damian Escobar on the violin, enjoy Ascension here on The Breeze.

Some of the latest from Randy Sloan, that's called No Limits, here on The Breeze. Out of Japan, you heard a group called Friday Night Plans with Plastic Love, and from Damian Escobar, Ascension, from his new album, Gemini. The Breeze. I've got a cool groove for you up next, from Isaiah Stewart. Enjoy Thrill Ride.

the breeze. From Vahan Stepanyan, that's Motion from A New Chapter. Also, My Girl from Khan Sano and his LP Ghost Notes, and Neptune 5 featuring Jamie Glaser off of Isaiah Stewart's album Thrill Ride. But we're in for a smooth ride on tonight's Cool Breeze with Lynn Fidmont all the way.

That's Alan Hines from his album Beyond It All with Bad Baby. Resolution 88 with their latest entitled Vortex with Love Will Come Around. And all the way from Lynn Fidmont. This is Kyle Jameson and you're tuned in to the Cool Breeze. From New York's own Dom Cachetti, enjoy this sugary sweet groove called Candy Apple.

0: beautiful stuff. Brand new from Devin Morrison and his album Bussin' with It's Time. And you heard the latest release from pianist Dom Cachetti, titled Candy Apple. This is Kyle Jameson with The Cool Breeze, and we'll hear some more from the Valery Stepanov Fusion Project, returning ready to rock the house right after this.
1: 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Bishop Louis E. Evans is my grandfather. Growing up, I've known him as someone who cares deeply about faith, family, and community. I've watched people stop my grandfather in stores, at church, and around the neighborhood just to thank him. I've seen people greet him with appreciation because of the encouragement, guidance, and the support he has provided in our lives. When I learned that a portion of John R. Street would be designated Bishop Louis E. Evans Boulevard, I thought about the many years he has spent serving people in Highland Park and beyond. A street dedication is one way a community recognizes the impact a person can have on their lives of others. It also reminds younger generations like mine that leadership begins with service. For more information regarding Soul Harvest Ministries and the dedication of Bishop Louis E. Evans Boulevard, visit soulharvestministries.org, or you can email us at soulharvestministries1@outlook.com. I am Jalen Ward, and this community spotlight message is brought to you by Christ Harvest Fellowship, Soul Harvest Ministries, and WNUC 96.7 FM, Detroit's community radio station.
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Good evening, and welcome back to the Cool Breeze. Opening up this hour with the Valeri Stepanov Fusion Project with a sense of home.

kicking off this hour of The Breeze with Dan Allen Levine, featuring Samantha May on the vocals. That's Echoes in the Dark. And another fiery groove from the Valery Stepanov Fusion Project off of their live album. That one was called Sense of Home. This is Kyle Jameson with The Breeze. And I've got some cool grooves for you, fresh out the box. Enjoy this one from Mr. Gone.

from the land of the rising sun, that group's called Forte, with Don't Go from their album City Jazz. A nice rendition of Teddy P's Come Go With Me, performed by the George White Group, and fresh out the box was Mr. Gone. You're experiencing nothing but the coolest and freshest in modern jazz, right here on The Breeze.

The Breeze, with brand new music from Japan. That's the group Dissolve with their 2024 album Asterism. Following the debut from Nathan Basiak, Stay Without You with Distance to the Moon. And off of the album Diamond from Triangle Sun, it was The Summer of Our Love. We're going to chill out and enjoy a breath of fresh air once again from the Valery Stepanov Fusion Project from their album number 2, Enjoy the Longest Day Ever.

0: Out of the Blue, from Byron Blue Mitchell, here on The Cool Breeze. Also, The Longest Day Ever from the Valery Stepanov Fusion Project, one of the leading jazz fusion groups currently. I highly recommend checking them out. This is your DJ, Kyle Jameson, and we'll be returning with Boney James and the late George Duke, right here on The Breeze.
1: 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I am Dr. Kate Starr, and this has been a public service announcement from Planned Parenthood of Michigan and WNUC.
2: 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Yeah.

A fresh, new voice making their mark in the modern jazz world. That's the group Tylar out of Germany with their newest album, Unite and Heal.

And opening up this hour with Boney James was the late George Duke, featured on the Total Experience from the album Shine. This is Kyle Jameson, and welcome back to The Breeze. We'll keep things moving with more funk in the trunk from Ricky Peterson, a Tear

a brand new single from Yate, featuring Max Cruz on This Holiday. Ennio Mano with Ribbons from Beaches. And Ricky Peterson from A Tear Can Tell right here on The Cool Breeze. This is Kyle Jameson playing nothing but the coolest cuts. This one from Paprika Soul. This is Bad Bad Simba.

The group's called LED, which stands for Life Emission Display, here on The Breeze with Inside. Also, The Inside Man from Funky Destination and their album Resolution is Only Solution, here on The Breeze. Featuring now the newest single from Lars Taylor, this is Priceless.

0: We conclude our night with Dimension, another one of Japan's leading jazz fusion groups, on their album Loneliness. The group Spring Island, featuring Spyro Gyra's Dave Samuel prior to that, with Open Dream off the album Get Movin', and the debut single from Lars Taylor, Priceless. And that's all my time. This is Kyle Jameson here with you at the top of the hour, and I want to thank you as always for your company tonight. I invite you to join me this time next week for another 3 hours of Cool Cuts. In the meantime, enjoy the rest of your weekend and be sure to stay cool.
1: 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I'm Annette Jackson. Remember, just because you can't see someone's battles doesn't mean it isn't real.
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2: I'm Dr. Anthony Lizerwitz, and this is Climate Connections. In Philadelphia's Eastwick neighborhood, heavy rain is cause for alarm.
3: If we're looking outdoors and the rain is coming hard, everyone is in a panic.
2: Lifelong resident Donna Johnson says during storms, water rushes in from upstream and fills the creeks in Eastwick. It overflows the banks, flooding streets and homes in the low-lying area. And the risks are growing as climate change causes more intense rain and rising seas worsen storm surge flooding from the nearby Delaware River. For a long time, residents have pushed for the city to address the problem.
3: It took so long for this concern to be a concern of more than just the neighbors.
2: But finally, momentum is building. The city has partnered with residents to develop a set of proposed solutions that was released this spring. It includes building an earthen levee, improving stormwater drainage, creating a wetland park to absorb water, and offering buyouts to help people in the most vulnerable spots move to higher ground. There's a long road ahead to secure funding and implement the projects, but Johnson's committed to keeping at it.
3: I love my neighborhood. It's home.
2: Climate Connections is produced by the Yale Center for Environmental Communication. 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
2: I'm Dr. Anthony Lizerwitz, and this is Climate Connections. Oceans cover more than two-thirds of the planet's surface and hold enough water to fill the Grand Canyon more than 300,000 times. And all that water is slowly becoming more acidic. When people burn fossil fuels like oil and gas, it releases carbon dioxide to the atmosphere. The ocean then absorbs about a third of that carbon dioxide, where it mixes with water to form carbonic acid. Since pre-industrial times, the ocean has grown about 30% more acidic as people have burned fossil fuels. This change would not be noticeable to someone at the beach, but ocean acidification harms some marine life. Coral skeletons and oyster and clam shells are made by combining calcium and carbonate ions into a material called calcium carbonate. But when ocean water gets more acidic, there are fewer carbonate ions floating around. That makes it harder for corals to grow and oysters and clams to form shells. As people continue to add carbon to the atmosphere and acidification gets worse, it could threaten some shellfish populations and the livelihoods of the people who harvest them. So preventing that pollution is vital for protecting marine life and coastal communities. Climate Connections is produced by the Yale Center for Environmental Communication. To learn more about climate change, visit climateconnections.org.
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0: I'm Dr. Anthony Lizerwitz, and this is Climate Connections. Iowa, Kansas, Nebraska, and Oklahoma have long been considered the heart of Tornado Alley. But Illinois, which historically averages about 50 tornadoes per year, recorded about 200 in just the first half of this year. And in Mississippi, 8 tornadoes hit on a single night in May. Events like this can leave people wondering if climate change is increasing the risk of tornadoes. But Jeff Trapp, a professor of atmospheric sciences at the University of Illinois, says the answer is uncertain. Data show that tornadoes are getting more frequent in areas east of the Great Plains.
1: Mississippi and Alabama, Tennessee and Kentucky really pop up, and even southern Illinois and southern Indiana.
0: And clusters of tornadoes are becoming more common.
1: On the days that tornadoes do form, there tend to be more tornadoes.
0: But Trapp says what's driving these changes remains an open question. A warmer atmosphere can fuel strong thunderstorms, which are critical for tornado formation. But tornadoes also require certain wind conditions, and how climate change is affecting those is much more complex. So scientists are still working to understand the links between global warming and these dangerous events. Climate Connections is produced by the Yale Center for Environmental Communication. To learn more about climate change, visit climateconnections.org.
2: Earthalooyah! 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

0: I'm Dr. Anthony Lizerwitz, and this is Climate Connections. Summers in Atlanta are hot, and getting hotter as the climate warms. To stay safe in the heat, residents often spend a lot of money on air conditioning.
1: One of the things I saw was that we had seniors especially getting displaced because of energy burden, because the utility rates are too high.
0: To help reduce urban heat, Liliana Bakhtiari of the Atlanta City Council introduced an ordinance that requires so-called cool roofs throughout the city, and the council passed it last year. Cool roofs are built with highly reflective materials, so they absorb less heat from the sun.
1: They're not overly expensive. They're on the market. They're available right now.
0: The ordinance applies to new roofs and major renovations, so widespread adoption will take time. But models show that within a few decades, cool roofs could reduce temperatures in some of the hottest Atlanta neighborhoods by up to 6 degrees. And residents with cool roofs will experience benefits right away. Their homes won't get as hot, and they will spend less on air conditioning
1: as a result of the new roofing. So not only is it reducing extreme heat, some of our hottest areas and citywide, it's going to also help people, especially seniors and renters and people in multifamily, keep their power bills more affordable.
0: Climate Connections is produced by the Yale Center for Environmental Communication. To learn more about climate change, visit climateconnections.org.
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5: 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For many people in Highland Park, Bishop Louis E. Evans is known as a pastor, teacher, mentor, and community leader. For me, he is also my father. In 1994, Bishop Evans founded Soul Harvest Ministries in Highland Park. Through the years, the ministry has provided food and clothing assistance, youth and senior programming, community gathering space, and spiritual support for individuals and families throughout the area. Bishop Evans has devoted his life to ministry, education, and service. His work has extended beyond the church through partnerships and efforts that have supported the well-being of residents across the community. 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For more information regarding Soul Harvest Ministries and the dedication of Bishop Louis E. Evans Boulevard, visit soulharvestmen.org or email soulharvestministries1@outlook.com. I am Pastor Brenda Evans Newell, and this community spotlight message is brought to you by Christ Harvest Fellowship, Soul Harvest Ministries, and WNUC 96.7 FM, Detroit's community radio station.
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1: I'm Dr. Anthony Lizerwitz, and this is Climate Connections. Winters in Western Oregon tend to be cool and rainy, but summers are usually very dry. So many farmers in the region irrigate their crops, and much of the water they use comes from rivers that are fed by mountain snowpack. But as the climate warms, that snowpack is shrinking.
2: It is over time going to really impact how people irrigate their crops.
1: That's Gabrielle Rush McNally of the Dry Farming Institute. Her group helps farmers in the region learn how to grow crops including tomatoes, melons, beans, and squash without irrigating during the dry summer season. For example, they can help their soil retain moisture from winter rains by mulching and adding compost to their fields. And spacing plants more widely can help them develop longer roots to access water that's held deeper in the soil. The Dry Farming Institute teaches farmers about these methods and tests crop varieties to identify which can thrive in dry farm conditions.
2: We also encourage a lot of experimentation and then knowledge sharing to see like what works in a particular context.
1: So even if they do not stop watering entirely, farmers can reduce how much they rely on irrigation as the climate warms and water becomes scarcer. Climate Connections is produced by the Yale Center for Environmental Communication. To learn more about climate change, visit climateconnections.org.
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Whole lot of gangin', gang. 35 chains. I don't give a damn about the fame. Nope. GA Plains, Alexander Wayne. She a thought that you claim. 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
1: I'm Dr. Anthony Lizowitz, and this is Climate Connections. 5 summers ago, an unprecedented heat wave baked the Pacific Northwest, killing hundreds of people.
2: It was the most devastating weather-related event in Washington's history.
1: Danya Ayaz is the Climate Preparedness Program Manager with King County, which includes Seattle. She says the event was so deadly in part because the historically cool, drizzly region is unaccustomed to extreme heat and unprepared for it. Washington is one of the states with the lowest rates of air conditioning in homes, and many houses are designed to maximize sun and heat retention rather than cooling. So when temperatures spiked, homes got hot fast and stayed hot, endangering vulnerable people inside.
2: The most deaths that we saw were from older adults due to those indoor temperatures.
1: So as part of its first extreme heat mitigation strategy, King County adopted a goal of expanding access for low-income seniors to AC units and heat pumps, which also provide air conditioning. The county is also working with community partners to set up more cooling centers in locations that residents already frequent and trust. So as climate change causes more extreme heat waves, the county's taking steps to protect some of its most vulnerable residents. Climate Connections is produced by the Yale Center for Environmental Communication. To learn more about climate change, visit climateconnections.org.
3: 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Street life, I have you catching up to God quicker. 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

0: the young Metro don't trust you, I'm gonna shoot you.
1: Gang, yeah, gang, gang, gang.
2: Metro!
1: Gang, that's all I'm on. Gang, that's all I'm on. Gang, that's all I'm on.

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0: I'm Dr. Anthony Lizerwitz, and this is Climate Connections. As the climate warms, summer in San Antonio, Texas is getting excruciatingly hot.
1: Growing up in Texas, you always know summers are hot, but over the past several years, it's become a different kind of hot.
0: Kate Haseldo, the city's climate adaptation manager, says in 2023, San Antonio experienced 75 days over 100 degrees. This heat makes it expensive to run air conditioners and puts people at risk of serious health issues like heat stroke. And underinvested neighborhoods with less tree cover and more concrete face higher risks.
1: In those neighborhoods, it is significantly hotter, not just outside, but even in the homes.
0: The city's Cool Neighborhoods program is now working to lower the temperature in some of the most heat-stressed areas. They're covering streets with coatings that limit heat absorption, planting trees, and building bus shelters to create more shade. They're also helping residents make their homes more energy efficient through weatherization projects. And the city is offering grants to help people cover their roofs in materials that reflect heat from the sun. As climate change brings more extreme heat to San Antonio, these efforts will help keep people cool and safe. Climate Connections is produced by the Yale Center for Environmental Communication. To learn more about climate change, visit climateconnections.org.
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0: I'm Dr. Anthony Lizerwitz, and this is Climate Connections. As the climate warms, many areas are experiencing more extremely hot days. And in places unaccustomed to the heat, people are often unprepared.
1: Our challenge in Vermont is that people are well-equipped and well-informed about what to do during the cold times, but not so much during the hot times.
0: Jared Ulmer is with the Vermont Department of Health.
1: For the last decade or two, we've started to get these heat waves of 90 plus, approaching 100 for a couple days in a row.
0: He says many people's bodies are not acclimated to those temperatures, especially in the early summer, so they're more susceptible to heat-related illness. And many homes and buildings lack air conditioning, so people cannot escape the heat indoors.
1: We see a lot of impact in the indoor environment. Most of our heat-related deaths in Vermont actually occur inside of people's homes.
0: The dangers are greatest for older adults and people with chronic health conditions. 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So Vermonters are better prepared as temperatures rise in the region. Climate Connections is produced by the Yale Center for Environmental Communication. To learn more about climate change, visit climateconnections.org.
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0: Kevin Emerson is with Utah Clean Energy. To educate homebuyers about these features so they can ask for them and provide contractors with the information they need to build this way, his group is promoting its new online toolkit. It includes details and case studies on how to design and construct efficient, low-emission homes.
1: There's also information about the financial considerations, the rapid payback, as well as the incremental construction costs, but how that all, in the end, makes a lot of sense and makes these homes very economical for buyers.
0: So Emerson hopes the toolkit helps climate-friendly homes become the norm in Utah and beyond. 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
2: One, two, three, come on. 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

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So, check the flavor of the rhythm I wrote. While I got a chance.

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1: I'm Dr. Anthony Lizerwitz, and this is Climate Connections. Tree-lined city streets are more than just pretty. The trees' canopies provide shade. Their roots help filter stormwater. And as they grow, the trees absorb planet-warming carbon pollution. But when a hurricane hits, winds can wipe out those trees and broken branches can damage homes and cars. Stephanie Cataval of the University of Florida says maintaining and pruning trees can limit these risks.
2: Trees that are not well-maintained, trees that are unhealthy, these trees are at greater risk for dropping limbs.
1: It's also important to plant the right trees in the right spots. Cataval says some species, like live oaks and gumbo limbos in the Florida region, are more wind-resistant. Large trees should be placed far from homes and power lines and given ample space for their roots to grow and anchor them in the wind.
3: Sometimes we've got some pretty large trees planted in spaces that are pretty small, and you have to imagine the amount of root space that they have is pretty limited.
1: And planting trees in groups is beneficial because they can help shield each other from the wind. With these precautions, hurricane-prone areas can limit storm damage and protect their urban forests. Climate Connections is produced by the Yale Center for Environmental Communication. To learn more about climate change, visit climateconnections.org.
4: 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Bishop Louis E. Evans is my grandfather. Growing up, I've known him as someone who cares deeply about faith, family, and community. I've watched people stop my grandfather in stores, at church, and around the neighborhood just to thank him. I've seen people greet him with appreciation because of the encouragement, guidance, and the support he has provided in their lives. 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A street dedication is one way a community recognizes the impact a person can have on their lives of others. 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

0: Hallelujah! 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

0: Welcome. You're listening to Latin Waves with your hosts, Sylvia and Stuart Richardson. Latin Waves is more than just hot rhythms. This is a show about community, about creating a culture that is inclusive and based on fairness. Because everyone deserves dignity, respect, and has something to contribute. A new world is possible, and it all starts with us.
1: There are rich deposits of education. Louis Malle calls it funds of knowledge. And I believe that these funds of knowledge, you know, are readily available within all of our communities. And these funds of knowledge can be picked up. They're valuable resources.
2: That's the voice of educator and author Dr. David Kirkland. On this week's show, we speak to Dr. Kirkland about a revolutionary new model of education that includes the entire culture and not just the dominant group. So stay tuned.
0: We're very privileged to be joined by Dr. David Kirkland. He's a transdisciplinary scholar of English and urban education, and he explores the intersections among urban youth culture, language, and literacy. As an urban teacher of preparation in digital media, he analyzes culture, language, and text, and has expertise in critical literacy, ethnographic, and sociolinguistic research methods. Very privileged to have you on our program. Thank you for joining us.
1: Thank you, Sylvia.
0: Now, in one of your most recent articles, Black Skin, White Mask, Normalizing Whiteness and the Trouble with the Achievement Gap, you speak about the educational gap. Can you talk a little bit about your article and how has education been synthesized? What's missing? Who is being left behind?
1: Well, one thing that I attempt to do in that article is challenge the notion of the education, or at least the achievement gap. I think the achievement gap is a misplaced metaphor. In a sense, the achievement gap prescribes achievement to a certain population, and that population is usually homogeneous, and the population is usually white. And that population becomes the standard by which everyone else is measured. And I find it problematic that we use that standard when talking about, you know, black and brown kids, poor kids. And it really doesn't do us much service when we think about reframing education, education for justice, but even this notion of achievement. I think there are better metaphors that can be used. So as opposed to an achievement gap, Gloria Latzing-Billings in 2006, I believe, in her ARA presidential address, in ARA as the American Educational Research Association, she uses a term called the education debt. Here, we're not blaming kids for not achieving. Instead, we're blaming a system that's failing, you know, to help kids pay off on those educational funds that we owe them. And so the education debt suggests that kids aren't failing, we're failing kids.
0: When I think about the society we live, we are faced with economic crisis, we're faced with crisis of food, we're faced with crisis of people not being able to live in particular areas because of water, because of floods, because of things that we are calling natural disasters. And I would argue that there are no natural disasters. You know, there are people that are made vulnerable by their circumstances, by extreme poverty. How does education that negates or ignores the contextual and the intersection of poverty and the privilege that is achieved through higher education contribute to maintaining this injustice, but also this normalized way of living?
1: Right, right. Well, the term education is a tricky term because in a lot of circles, it's automatically seen as good. And I think there is a sentiment that you're expressing in your statement that education hasn't always been used, you know, to help people. In fact, in some ways, education is used to hold down large groups of people, whereby those people begin to consent, you know, to oppression. So if we think about education in the United States, when kids go to school, let's say, and begin to read texts like Shakespeare, they're not only learning Matthew Arnold's best that's thought and said, if you want to consider Shakespeare as the best that's thought and said. They're also learning that who can say what's best or who can think what's best, you know, are white men. And so that education typically, instead of being empowering, becomes very disabling and disempowering, where students, particular students, have to make certain choices. Either choose to put on the clothes of a community, an identity that doesn't feel or look like you, or choose not to and suffer the consequences of failure. And so when we begin to look at education in that sense, it's not empowering, but education can be empowering just as much as it can be oppressive. And the education that I like to think of that's empowering are the types of community education projects that happen across the United States, if not the globe, where people are beginning to learn and understand themselves and how they're situated within our multicultural democracy in ways that can motivate powerful participation. And by powerful participation, I mean education, you know, with the will to vote, education toward political enfranchisement, education toward, you know, a more nuanced sense of self, education that leads to, you know, young men, you know, thinking less misogynistically about women, young women thinking, you know, highly about themselves, education that begins to look at the ignorances that, you know, cause homophobia, xenophobia, and all the other phobias, you know, that we learn through the scripts of our society. So when we think of education, I think we have to begin to unpack that term in serious ways, because education, just as it can be touted and it can be wielded, you know, to do a lot of good, traditionally, particularly within our schools among poor and kids of color, education becomes a weapon to further their oppression.
0: I wonder if you could talk a little bit about this relationship between oppression and how the state is implicated in the kinds of education that are pursued, the kind of education that is inculcated in the relationship between the two, the oppression of the vast majority of Black and Latinos, and the kinds of naturalization of policies like the war on drugs and things that debase our humanity as beings.
1: Let's look at some of the metaphors again. Like one of my favorite metaphors is this metaphor that we do with reading. And so we call urban kids who are not reading toward proficiency, we call those kids, you know, struggling readers or striving readers. And we create this very interesting set of, you know, metaphors around it. One metaphor is like reading recovery. What a base metaphor, right? Reading recovery. We got triage for these, you know, broken kids who can't read. And what that does, it gives us a deficit perspective. It gives us a negative way to begin to look at communities and situations that is institutionalized based on how we think about and talk about education. And I think that's problematic at its core. Why don't we have more enlightening metaphors like reading discovery? Right, as opposed to reading recovery. Another idea, you know, we have, you know, this notion in education about disengaged readers, and we're usually talking about, you know, brown and Black boys, you know, who refuse to read what's handed to them in class. And yet, when we look at these young men outside of classrooms, they're reading and writing in droves, creating text on bodies and walls, reading text through video games and other forms of, you know, textual situations. And they don't necessarily get credit in school for that type of reading, nor do they get to be called readers. And yet, I think we have the adjective misplaced. It's not that they're disengaged readers, because they read a lot. The reading that we have them do in school, however, is disengaging. And so instead of talking about disengaged classrooms, we filter the blame toward, you know, certain populations of people who are essentially powerless. And this is how the state becomes implicated in education. The state and the media, and I have to say the media, creates this fog where we can not see too well, you know, what's really going on. And what's really going on is that, you know, Black and brown kids, you know, while they're not achieving as highly on standardized tests, they have some of the same developmental trajectories as all kids. So the question that we have to ask is, if developmentally they're consistent, if developmentally they're the same as dominant population, you know, why don't they reap the rewards of education, nor do they get, you know, considered or talked about inside of our larger public discourse in empowering ways. So instead of, you know, talking about these kids, you know, at least through state-sanctioned discourses from a deficit perspective, how can we begin to talk about them through a profit perspective?
0: How do we create, and for me, I think it's a part of us appropriating our own education and, you know, not only demanding but also creating a new way of educating ourselves, because it's not going to come from above. It has to be created from below. Where do we begin, and what are the opportunities that we need to grasp on?
1: I think we have to begin to protect some of our opportunities because before desegregation, there were instruments within, you know, communities of color where education and education in very empowering and rich ways happened. I think what happens is when we hand over the rights of education, we hand over the rights of what, you know, gets considered to be, you know, educational content. Not only do we hand over the rights of what gets to be considered, you know, educational content, we hand over the rights of who gets to be considered educated. Carter G. Woodson, I think, put it best. He said, if you control a man's thoughts, you don't have to worry about his actions. You don't have to send him out the back door. He'll go without being told. And if there isn't a back door for him to go out of, he'll cut one out for his own special benefit. Education makes it necessary. And to me, that says whoever controls the means, not just of production, material production, but also mental production, you know, controls the keys, right, to our communities, to our cultures and our subjectivities, ourselves and our senses of possibility for acting. I want to say this. There are rich deposits of education. Louis Malle calls it funds of knowledge. And I believe that these funds of knowledge, you know, are readily available within all of our communities. And these funds of knowledge can be picked up. They're valuable resources that we shouldn't give away cheaply, that we should hold on to, like our cultural celebrations. I was in California, May 5th, and I went to a Cinco de Mayo celebration. And it was one of the most powerful, enlightening, educative things about oppression, about colonization, about people and their inherent resilience to struggle against oppression. It was a counter-narrative to the dominant education that we got. And my only regret was that everybody in this nation, if not the world, could have been at this event to begin to understand the counter-histories that are being written, that are being celebrated and talked about. My sense is that these things are going on everywhere. My sense is that from, you know, California to Connecticut, we can find people educating, celebrating rituals, constructing and articulating counter narratives, you know, to the dominant narrative, where people of color and poor people, you know, find enfranchisement within their own communities, and they draw on their rich sources, resources, their funds of knowledge, as Louis Malle would say, or to use another esoteric term, Pierre Bourdieu's cultural capital. They do have cultural capital. The other question then becomes, how do we make, you know, local cultural capital of communities of color, historically underrepresented communities, how do we make that mass cultural capital? How do we make texts by, you know, authors like Ofelia Garcia, how do we make those texts, you know, as relevant as texts by, let's say, Shakespeare or Emily Dickinson? Because there are writers who are non-white who have put together, you know, powerful words and performances. In my own work, I've pushed, you know, popular culture in the classroom to have our students begin to discover and discuss themselves and the world through the text that makes sense to them, not necessarily the text that, you know, have made sense to, you know, our oppressive traditions. And we've seen some results. We see students more engaged when they're able to read, let's say, for instance, you know, a Tupac song in class. We see students, you know, highly engaged in criticism, literary and film and cultural criticism, when they're able to, you know, discuss a film that's popular, let's say like X-Men, where they really begin to discuss issues of intolerance. And I think that there is room for us to begin to break open, you know, the traditions, the static traditions of education, and begin to insert new stuff, stuff that's already happening on the ground in our communities that are part of our, you know, community and cultural resources, our cultural education, our cultural identities. And I think it's up to us, as you said, to begin to enforce that conversation.
0: Ferry talks about learning to read the word in order to read the world. How do you engage your students, for instance, through hip-hop? You talk in your writing how by not only connecting to what they are interested in, there are opportunities. Can you give us an example or some of the stories that most dominant curriculum texts ignore or are not covering?
1: In order to fully understand the world and be removed from the systems and cycles of oppression that can coincide with education, we have to become critical consumers of the universe. We have to develop a consciousness, and that consciousness develops around understanding our position in the world, beginning to name things like oppression and points of oppression in order to articulate a response to those things, to those items. One thing that we do in some of my work, I have a curriculum called Teaching Tupac, and we listen to the to rap lyrics. We listen to the lyrics of rappers from Tupac to Lil Wayne, and we try to understand deeply what they're saying as cultural critics, people who have used their textual ability, their education, to begin to describe some of the conditions of our world. And then we analyze, much like you would any other text, you know, the points that they're making, whether or not those points, you know, first we try to understand what they're saying, and then analyze the points that they're making. You know, and I argue that a lot of generative work can come from this process of reflection and action, this process of deep reading and analysis and applying that analysis to life. So, for instance, Tupac, in one of his songs, Keep Your Head Up, he talks about women who are on welfare. He goes, Tupac cares if don't nobody else care, which becomes a very interesting, you know, counter narrative to the dominant narrative of our culture, because the argument is that women who are on welfare, you know, are lazy, right? Or they are welfare queens, people, you know, who are sexually vivacious or worse, sexually promiscuous, you know, in the most degenerative ways. Well, when Tupac says it, he honors, I give a holla to my women on welfare. So his narrative isn't that these women are, you know, derogatory or bad in any way, but to the contrary, in some ways they should be honored. They're doing what they can, you know, to raise the next generation. They're doing what they can to help people out. So from that reflective stance of reading hip-hop and reading the text that's very real and very relevant to our students, you know, we begin to move toward action points. And this is where Paulo Freire's notion of praxis comes into play, because not only are we reflecting on the world, we're also acting on the world. And the acting on the world, you know, is pivoted toward, you know, change toward improvement. And that improvement is, you know, locating an issue like oppression and beginning to rewrite it. These students in this one particular class that read Tupac's Keep Your Head Up and began to talk about, you know, his treatment of women, you know, as compared to society's treatment of women, a particular type of woman, women who are on welfare. They had a holiday, not a welfare woman's holiday, but a mother's holiday that was different than Mother's Day. It became a day where the school and students celebrated, you know, women. They brought in texts by women. They wrote stories about mothers, you know, and the power of motherhood. And both men and women did it alike. Mothers came in and shared their stories, and it became a deep day of devotion. What it did was it changed our consciousness around motherhood, and it changed our consciousness around the location of women, you know, around that concept. They articulated a counter narrative, if you will, you know, to this notion of welfare. And then we began to see that welfare wasn't just a system of dependency and assistance that people who are marginal, at least economically marginal in our society, welfare is the care and the love that our mothers give us in situations of great struggle and sometimes, you know, despondency and desperation. And it became a beautiful day and a beautiful commentary on our humanity. And so just by beginning to read some of those books, students are beginning to make those connections to the world and changing the world, so much so that they can articulate and call out their own holiday.
0: Many of the classes that we see our students participate in are furthering the biases against youth, the narrative of who is the criminal, who is the deviant in society. How do we overcome that narrative? Because a lot of that, I think, is also self-internalized, and we repeat and re-inscribe ourselves with those labels.
1: Right, right. I think that there are mechanisms within the school, in the school industrial complex, that lead to the prison industrial complex. I have friends who write about the school to prison pipeline, and it's very real. Ann Ferguson says that just as schools, you know, track some to be doctors and lawyers, it tracks others to be prisoners. And we see this when we go into schools. Detentions are, you know, usually held in basements where there are no windows, and these places look like, you know, prison facilities. The punitive damages are disproportionately handed out to, you know, males of color. And so we see a lot of those things, you know, from suspension and dropout and, you know, other categories that are associated with school reflected in, you know, who gets a job in society and who doesn't, who gets to stay out of prison and who doesn't. And so these things are very real. In terms of solutions, what can we do? I think we have to take more of an active role in how our youth in our communities, youth in our homes, experience school and society. Again, I want to go back to points about, you know, metaphors, because you're right. There are some points of self-fulfilling prophecy where if the narrative that you get from society is that you're not worth it or you're not much, you know, you're going to begin to believe it. And not only are you going to begin to believe it, you're going to begin to behave it. And when you begin to behave it, you know, it's not much that can happen. So we have to begin to work at that level and that moment of belief, right, where you begin to believe that you're a problem. Du Bois in The Souls of Black Folk, he asks a very interesting question. I think it's a pivotal question to, you know, this conversation and the question that you raised. And that is, what does it feel like to be a problem? And that's how our students go to school almost every day. They go to school crumbling buildings sometimes hopping over bodies, either homeless bodies or bodies that have been laid to sleep, with a lot on their mind, stress. And I'm talking about post-traumatic stress. Right. And so some of our students have, you know, post-traumatic stress syndrome going to schools, impressing those beliefs that they can't make it, those beliefs that they are a problem. And we have to let them know that they're not the problem. Again, that the deficit discourse that we place on them, we have to begin to peel it apart and put in its place a profit perspective, one that says that they can't. That the problem, if there is a problem, it's not them. The problem is the crooked society that we have erected around them. And if we've erected a crooked society around them, then it's up to us to begin to pull that society down. I like to use an analogy. Let's say success is in a gated fortress. The fortress is huge and close to impenetrable. It has gates that keep some in, those who succeed, and keep some out, those who don't succeed. One articulation of the solution is to give those who are outside the gate keys so they can get in. However, there's only a certain amount of keys to be distributed. So let's say we have 100 people outside. We only have 5 sets of keys to give to those people. So 95 people have to stay outside, but only 5 people can make it in. And so we got the 100 people beating themselves up over keys so they can make it in. Another solution would be then to throw away the keys, take those 100 people and begin to tear the gates down to the fortress so that everybody can make it in. It's not just about access to, you know, this, to the education system that we have right now. It's not just about access to something that doesn't work for our people. It's about tearing that thing down and erecting something else in its place, something that will house all of us equally. And I think that's where the work starts, somewhere between helping our students to believe in themselves from a profit perspective and working to break down those things, those gated places that keep youth out, that keep youth away from fulfilling great potential. If we do have a goal in education, if we do have a goal in social justice, if we do have a goal in terms of transformative theory, that goal has to do with possibility. And that goal has to do with, you know, if we're going to have self-fulfilling prophecies, those self-fulfilling prophecies should be empowering prophecies.
0: That's beautiful. Thank you so much for being with us. My guest is Dr. David Kirkland. You have a book coming up, Search Past Silence.
1: Yes.
0: Can you tell us a little bit about it?
1: It's a book with Teachers College Press, and it's a narrative of six young men that I studied in Michigan, again, around this notion that, you know, some people are literate and other people aren't. And I wanted to challenge, well, at least these young men, for me, challenged that notion that some men were literate or some people are literate and some people aren't. I think some literacies are recognized and some literacies aren't. And these young men's literacies weren't recognized. So what I wanted to do is show various points in their lives where language, words and stories, syntax and vocabulary became very powerful points of articulation, where they found themselves and they located themselves within a larger world. And it ends with the question, if they are human, if they are to be humanized, why can't we educate them? Why can't we respect what they bring to classrooms too? And so the search past silence is, you know, searching past some of our quiet assumptions, discriminations, prejudices about certain people, toward those places of compassion and tolerance and even more respect, where we become a human community guided by the goodwill of, you know, our humanity. And it's not just for, you know, populations of color. I've argued that, you know, white students and a homogeneous, you know, white population, middle class population, can learn just as much, you know, from studying rap music in class as an urban, you know, kid, you know, who happens to be poor and of color. And they may learn different things, and those different things they learn, you know, may be more important for them to learn, because the world is becoming more and more cosmopolitan, we're becoming more global, and there's points of contact that we're making. And then there's the conversation about our humanity. If this education that I'm articulating is about heightening our humanity, then why shouldn't it be for everybody?
0: Thank you so much for being with us. How can people access your book?
1: It comes out with Teachers College Press. I have a few other books, Change Matters, which is on Amazon, Narratives of Social Justice Teaching. It's also on Amazon.
0: Thank you again for being with us.
1: Thank you, Sylvia.
0: Take care. 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

0: Hey, Detroit, good, good feeling. It is my block, my hood, and my city. And I'm the Revy Rev, the Reverend Joan Ross. So excited, glad to be back in the chair today because one of my old friends, John Freeman, is here from Great Lakes Renewable Energy Association. John's not a stranger. He's been on the show a lot. But there is so much happening that we needed to talk to John and get caught up. John, welcome back to the show.
1: Well, it's wonderful to be here, and I really appreciate the opportunity to be on your wonderful program.
0: Yeah, but you kind of duck me every now and then, and you can't make it, and you aren't here, and all that. I know you're really, really busy, but always feel welcome to come on the show with us.
1: Well, thank you so much. And if there's a particular show that I can't be on, I can always send one of my other board members.
0: Yeah, that ain't good. That, okay. I want you. Okay. So, John, there is so much happening. I guess first we have to start with this whole DTE piece around the integrated resource plan, and maybe even tell people about the Michigan Public Service Commission. I know we talk about it often, but I know new listeners are on and people forgot, and that's not really in their stick. But let's talk about that whole DTE piece first.
1: Okay, that sounds great. And I'm really glad you brought this up because your listeners should understand the importance of the Public Service Commission, which is a regulatory body composed of three individuals, and they essentially preside over all the regulated utilities in Michigan.
0: Yeah.
1: There was a deal cut many, many, many decades ago that in return for the utilities essentially having a monopoly, that they are then regulated by the state of Michigan. And the Public Service Commission are the three individuals that make sure that what the regulated utilities are proposing to do is fair and reasonable, and they're not taking advantage of people. So your listeners should understand about the importance of the Public Service Commission because it's those three individuals that are appointed by the governor that have a tremendous amount of political power over how the utilities conduct themselves. Yeah. And in this particular case, DTE. Now, to your question about the Integrated Resource Plan, the Integrated Resource Plan is something reasonably new in Michigan. It was enacted as a part of the 2016 rewrite of the energy law, and it basically requires each of the utilities in Michigan to submit to the Public Service Commission a blueprint, so to speak, on how the utilities are going to be generating their energy in the very near future. And so this is a 10-month-long process where in this case, DTE submitted their integrated resource plan, and then different organizations are able to intervene or get involved in the case. They get to review what DTE has put forth. They can make comments. They can make suggestions. And a person called an administrative law judge, they preside over the case first. They hear all the testimony. And then, in this case, it's a she. She makes a recommendation. And about a month ago, she made a recommendation to reject what DTE had put forth, saying that, in fact, it was an inadequate integrated resource plan. It didn't really comport or comply with many of the criteria of state law. And she thought that DTE didn't, frankly, was honest and submitted something which just didn't meet the statutory intent. Mm-hmm. Even though the administrative law judge said she recommended it be rejected, the public service commissioners have the final say.
0: Yeah.
1: And today, the public service commissioners actually came down and they essentially rejected what DTE had put forth, but they did it in a way that gave DTE about 30 days or so to try and address the key issues that they brought up. And if they don't amend the integrated resource plan, then the Public Service Commission will formally reject it, which is clearly something that DTE doesn't want to do.
0: Yeah.
1: So this is a victory because last June, I think it was, there was a major public hearing in Detroit about the integrated resource plan. And then we had a packed house in Detroit with lots of homeowners and small business expressing real concerns about the way DTE has been conducting business.
0: Yeah.
1: And they did that in front of the three public service commissioners. Yeah. And by virtue of what the public service commissioners did today, it seems pretty clear that the public service commissioners were listening to the public in Detroit. And that just goes to show you how important it is for your listeners to get engaged and to make their opinions known.
0: Yeah. So let's talk a little bit more about that public service commission, because I think we've had some wins just in, first of all, who is now on the public service commission. Prior to now, we had folks who seemed to be more in pro with big business, with big utility. Now we seem to have some folks that have been appointed recently who seem to have a community feel to it. So is that what you're seeing on the Public Service Commission now too?
1: Yes, I think that's clearly the case. There's an old expression that elections matter. And in this case, because a Democrat, Governor Gretchen Whitmer, got elected governor, a year and a half ago, she is the one that gets to appoint the new commissioners once the commissioner's term is up.
0: Yeah.
1: So she has had the opportunity in her first year and a half to appoint two out of the three commissioners. So she has appointed two individuals, Dan Scripps and Tremaine Phillips, both of whom have had a history of being very supportive of renewable energy and making sure that it's available not only at the utility scale level, but also at the smaller scale level. And so this is very important. And the third person, Sally Tallberg, she's very good too. I mean, mm-hmm. she's the independent of the commissioners, but she is pretty reasonable too. So we have a great public service commission right now, full of good people. So this is it's a real opportunity for us to develop public policy through the regulatory procedures that can help promote renewable energy in Detroit and Michigan as a whole.
0: So is it accurate that it's supposedly one from each party and one from the independent party? That's the way it's done?
1: No. The law says that you can't have more than two people from one party.
0: Okay.
1: So in this case, previously we had a person from Rachel Eubanks was the Democrat, and then we had Norm Saari, who was the Republican, and Sally was the independent. Mm-hmm. But Rachel left the commission to become part of Gretchen Whitmer's cabinet. Mm-hmm. And then she appointed Dan Scripps, who was a Democrat. He's actually a former Democratic state legislator, mm-hmm. state representative up from the northwest part of lower Michigan, Northport area. And then she recently, a couple months ago, appointed Tremaine Phillips, who has had a long history of being pro-renewable energy. So I think he's a Democrat as well. So when Sally's term is up, which I'm not exactly sure it is, I think it's another year or so, and then the governor will have an opportunity to either reappoint Sally or appoint

0: business people that work like most normal people work during the day, they can't just drop everything and drive to Lansing for a couple hour meeting. And so what we've done the last 2 or 3 years, my organization, the Great Lakes Renewable Energy Association, along with some of our allies, we have made a major effort into getting the Public Service Commission to hold public hearings during the evenings so that everyday people can come and participate and vote. Because it's very important that since the Public Service Commission is representing all ratepayers, if they only hear during the middle of the day corporations like DTE or consumers that can afford to send their professional staff up to Lansing in the middle of the day, if they only hear from those folks, then they're only getting a one-sided perspective on energy policy. Mm-hmm. By having hearings in the evenings all around Michigan, but particularly in Detroit, then the commissioners can hear from, you know, ratepayers, you know, small businessmen and women, and hear about how energy policy that the Public Service Commission is establishing, but how is that really impacting on people's real lives, the real world, so to speak.
1: Yeah. So I know that last year we were involved in the rate case with DTE, and they were successful at getting some of what they wanted. I think that's a win, too, that they didn't get all of what they wanted. But how often can they file these rate case increases?
0: The statute says that a rate case has to be completed within 10 months of it being filed. Mm. So, you know, it's a classic case where the case you're referring to was completed, I think it was completed on May 6th, last May 6th.
1: Yes.
0: So literally, DTE waited 2 months.
1: Yeah.
0: And then they filed a new rate case in early July, which I think is outrageous.
1: Yes.
0: You know, because if you actually look over the last 12 years at every single rate case that DTE has had, there has been a consistent increase in rates for homeowners, residential people, and small business. The rates have gone up every year. And to me, I think it's an outrage.
1: Yeah.
0: But the more that we can get people engaged with the Public Service Commission, the more grassroots pressure we can put upon them, then we can slow down these rate cases and slow down these rate increases.
1: Yeah, but what about this guaranteed profit line that they have?
0: Well, it's a problem. You know, it's a problem in the sense that when you have a monopoly, you know, they're not competing on a market-based basis. And so the way it's worked in the past is that anytime DTE builds something capital intensive, like a brand new power plant, like for instance, DTE about 3 years ago, maybe about four, they got permission to build a brand new monster natural gas plant.
1: Yes.
0: I think it's in East China Township on the east side of the state. Whatever the cost is of the capital of building it, they get that all that money back, plus on top of it, 9% profit on top of it, which, you know, I think is outrageous, you know. And again, that's why the Public Service Commission is there, because if these utilities are not required to compete on an open market, then the state has to oversee the process. And one of the big debates is, how much of a guaranteed profit should this utility get?
1: Yeah.
0: Now, there was a recent article in Crane's magazine recently that basically said, let me just pull it up. It was on February 5th, and DTE announced that they made $1.2 billion, with a B, dollars in profits in 2019. And this was up from $1.1 billion in 2018. Now, remember, these profits, they get paid back by ratepayers paying for electricity.
1: Yeah.
0: So this $1 billion came from our pockets through our utility bills. And so we have to be diligent, and we got to be persistent, and we got to put political pressure not only on these three public service commissioners, but they're influenced as well by state representatives, state senators. They're influenced by mayors. Mayor Duggan can weigh in.
1: Yeah.
0: They're influenced by the governor because the governor appoints these people. So any opportunity we can to influence them, we should take advantage of that.
1: So you talk about this billion with a B problem.

0: outfit and it's guaranteed. So why would they feel that it, right 2 months later they got to ask for another 9%? I mean, it seems like isn't a billion enough profit at this point, and 9% is going to put them where?
1: Well, it's a challenge because, you know, Detroit Edison is an investor-owned utility. Mm-hmm. So there is a lot of stockholders all around the country that buy stock in DTE. So DTE, like any other normal kind of publicly owned corporation, they got to keep Wall Street happy. Yeah. So they got to make sure that, you know, the investors are, you know, they have to make announcements every 3 months, a quarterly announcement, not just how well DTE is doing. But what's happening now with the increase in renewable energy and the ability for individuals to generate their own electricity, there's a lot more scrutiny going on regarding whether DTE is serving the interests of the ratepayers of Michigan, or whether their primary concern is only the stockholders on Wall Street.
0: Yeah.
1: And so we have to put pressure on DTE to make them understand that first and foremost, they should be accountable to the ratepayers of Michigan. Because, you know, energy is something that everybody in Michigan has to buy in order to operate.
0: Yeah.
1: Whether you're providing a home for yourself and your kids, or whether you're running a farm, you know, energy costs are one of the highest for farmers, or if you're running a business, you know, small business, General Motors, big business. I mean, energy costs are tremendous. And so, you know, we have to make sure that the prices that DTE is charging are not outlandish. And frankly, I think they are outlandish, you know, so.
0: So we talk about this $1 billion and we talk about something called the fossil fuel foolery that they do. And one of the foolery things is they've got this dark money thing of $23 million with an M dollars. So if I'm, why wouldn't I just keep the $23 million in profit and stop putting out false information? I mean, let's talk about that piece.
1: Sure. See, what's happening is that for many decades, when utility rates were kind of under the radar, the only real area that the major utilities had to focus on was the state legislature and the Public Service Commission.
0: Mm-hmm.
1: And so they had to focus on 38 state senators and 110 state representatives and three public service commissioners. But now that the public is getting much more interested in energy policy because of concerns regarding climate change, concerns regarding all the pollution that coal plants are kicking out, environmental justice issues, because anywhere where there is coal plants or even natural gas plants, you know, there's much higher rates of asthma and emphysema because there's all these particulate matter floating in the air, and senior citizens and young kids are susceptible to this. And now we have a much greater understanding of the connection between these kind of diseases and these power plants. And now we also have renewable energy. We have solar, we have wind, which is clean, clean, doesn't cause any pollution.
0: Yeah.
1: And so there's a lot more, you know, monitoring of these utilities and a lot more participation at the grassroots. And so now the areas that DTE and consumers have to, from their point of view, worry about has grown tremendously. And public opinion is something that is has increased in priority for these utilities.
0: Yeah.
1: Now, the way utilities influence legislators, of course, is that they have a political action committee.
0: Yes.
1: They give direct contributions to legislators who are running for re-election. And that's a significant amount of money per legislator. But, you know, but there's also another way that they can influence public opinion. And that is, as you refer to it, as dark money. But this is money that comes from an organization. It's organized as a 501c4, which is an IRS tax designation.
0: Mm-hmm.
1: So what DTE and consumers do is they create a new organization, which is organized as a C4. And I think there's one, it's called Michigan Energy Promise.
0: Yes.
1: And DTE and consumers both put money in, and then this other, they hire people to run it. And what they do is they try and persuade the grassroots that what DTE is doing is good public policy. Mm-hmm. And the bad side of this is that in a lot of cases, they give out money to organizations to mouth the corporate, public, relations speech.
0: Yeah.
1: So, for instance, the classic case in recent months is on net metering and the right of individuals and small and business to generate their own energy. You know, this has been a policy that's been in place since 2008 that individuals, homeowners, and small business, if they want to, they have the option of installing their own solar system on their rooftops or on their land where they can generate their own energy.
0: Yeah.
1: But DTE and consumers they don't support that at all, because the more that customers are generating their own electricity, that means there's one less customer buying energy from DTE.
0: Yeah.
1: So now that we're getting close to the 1% cap on the number of solar installations that DTE is required to install, there's now legislative activity to eliminate that cap. DTE is trying to organize public opinion to be opposed to that.
0: Yeah.
1: So they're giving out dark money or C4 money to organizations who in turn will submit, op-eds to the local newspapers. And essentially they're mouthing the PR line that DTE wants them to say, and they're getting paid to do it.
0: Yeah.
1: It's very despicable, because most often or not, the interests of DTE, they're not being truthful to your viewers or the readers of the Free Press or the Detroit News or other radio stations or whatever.
0: Yeah. So, and something I saw, and of course there are some very well-known organizations who are standing up, making those statements on behalf of DTE, and it makes you sad to know that they're putting that kind of information and being used like that to carry a negative message to community like that. That's sad.
1: It is sad. And they should be very careful, because they're not serving their own constituents well by mouthing something which isn't true. And recently, about probably 3 or 4 weeks ago, there was a major article in the New York Times on how utilities, not just in Michigan, but all over the country, are spreading this money. And the NAACP at the national level, they put forth a national study urging all their local chapters not to accept any money from utilities to get them to oppose net metering or oppose, renewable energy at the small scale, distributive energy as it's known.
0: Yeah.
1: So the NAACP at the national level is being very smart about it, because they know that DTE's interests not necessarily are the interests of their members.
0: Yeah. It was the NAACP National that put out the report called Fossil Fuel Foolery. And it's really well done. It goes through all of maybe 10 or 12 different strategies that the utilities have used across the country with a lot of organizations and in their media, as well as in their political campaigning, in their PAC work. So it's really interesting to hear that.
1: And this is another example where the Public Service Commission can take a stand, because about a year ago, the Public Service Commission chastised Consumers Energy for spending a lot of this so-called dark money and basically put a lot of pressure on them. And consumers made a commitment not to spend any of this dark money for about a year or so, which is still a slap on the wrist, but still, it was the first time that the Public Service Commission really took a stand about the use of this dark money. The other thing your listeners should understand is that the other thing that these utilities sometimes do is they put together independent expenditure campaigns where they try and they buy advertising to make sure that certain candidates that are running for political office don't get elected. A classic example was State Representative Gary Glenn, a Republican, who held countless hearings chastising DTE and consumers about their being a monopoly and some of their practices. So when Gary Glenn decided to run for the state Senate, once he couldn't be in the state house anymore after 6 years, DTE and consumers spent a lot of money supporting Gary Glenn's his opponent in the primary and putting out a lot of negative advertisement against Gary Glenn. And Gary Glenn lost, so that sent a signal to the legislature that be very careful if you want to cross the utilities, because they may spend money to get you unelected. But I'm hopeful that legislators don't get nervous by what happened, because if legislators are working their districts well and they're in touch with their constituents, I'm a former legislator myself, so I never want to be in a position where my election can be determined by a special interest.
0: Yeah.
1: So legislators should not be nervous. They ought to continue to do the right thing. Listen to their constituents, listen to their small business, listen to organizations like Reverend Ross's to know, to learn what to do the right thing.
0: Yeah. So, and it isn't on our bills, aren't we paying a renewable energy piece of our bill is supposed to go to renewable energies? And why aren't we seeing that here? We're seeing it in the upper part of Michigan, but not here.
1: Well, you were seeing that. When Public Act 295 was enacted in 2008, the cost of renewables was very high, and the utility says, okay, we'll comply with having to come up with 10%. A 10% renewable portfolio standard was established, which meant that by 2015, 10% of all the energy generated by the regulated utilities had to come from renewable energy sources. Mm-hmm. But the utilities said, this is going to cost us a lot more money. And so they were granted a surcharge that they could put on everyone's bill. Mm-hmm. But what happened is, and this is high school economics, high school and, you know, entry-level college economics, once there was a demand for renewable energy, mm-hmm. the price started to come down, and it came down dramatically.
0: Yeah.
1: And so this surcharge is no longer on anyone's bill and for DTE. And there, I think a report came out just about 4 days ago by the Public Service Commission that there are only two utilities still in Michigan. They're still charging this, you know, surcharge, mm-hmm. but it's Indiana Michigan Power, uh-huh. which is in the extreme southeast corner of Michigan, Benton Harbor and St. Joseph, and then UPCO, which is up in the Upper Peninsula.
0: Yeah.
1: So that because the cost of renewables has come down so dramatically that, you know, the cost is so much less than coal, it's mm-hmm. less than nuclear, it's frankly less than natural gas, that there's no longer a surcharge in any of our bills because it's actually smarter business sense to invest in renewable energy mm-hmm. than in to invest in coal, nuclear, or natural gas. And Consumers Energy, to their credit, Patty Poppe, the CEO, yes. has publicly stated that consumers in the future, they will no longer produce any new electricity from any source except renewable energy.
0: Yeah. Okay, so now this isn't really rocket science brain power that renewables have come down. We all know that. So don't the people at DTE see that? Why if it's cheaper, why wouldn't I want to do it? I mean, what am I protecting?
1: Well, what they are doing it. Yeah. DTE, if you read any countless articles, and there was another article in a recent, and Click on Detroit, that came out on February 17th, that there was I think it was an op-ed either by someone from DTE or someone who clearly is on DTE's payroll, but they were talking about all the amazingly pro-renewable energy stuff that DTE is doing. Now, it's no doubt about it, DTE is rapidly embracing renewable energy, but we have to understand they're embracing it at the utility scale level. Okay. Because if they can build very large wind turbine yeah. farms up in the thumb, they can build large solar farms. Mm. And just like we talked about before, when they go to the Public Service Commission, they can ask the Public Service Commission to grant them a rate increase to cover the cost of building those, and then they can tack on, you know, their 9 to 10% profit. But that's utility scale solar. It fits really nicely into DTE's business model where they produce all the electricity and then they have everybody else buy it from DTE. But the problem is, again, if you look at the individual rates for homeowners and for small business, if you're buying 500 kilowatt hours a month or 750 a month, even 1,000, the rates have consistently gone up every year. Uh-huh. So that brings up the question is, is whether the monopoly model is truly working in Michigan. Yeah. And this is an example where apparently it's not working, because even though DTE is embracing lower costing renewable energy, they're not passing the savings on to homeowners and small business and farmers. So that is why it's really important that we continue to have the option in Michigan of individuals, you know, small business to be able to invest their own, you know, renewable energy system. Yeah. Because this gives people an option not to be at the mercy of the utilities, but to generate your own electricity. And by having this option, you're essentially giving business and homeowners the opportunity to take control of your own energy expenditures. Yeah. Because once you put in a solar system, you know exactly what it's going to cost you. And that once you pay off the system in 8 or 9 years, you're going to get free electricity essentially for the next 10 years or so. So you're totally in control. And the other reason why having this option continue to be available to people is that it's actually providing a competitive market for energy, because you no longer have to get it from the utilities. Yeah. And ultimately, if people keep leaving the utility by investing their own small energy system, that's going to force some accountability on the part of the utilities. So how is DTE and consumers responding? They're trying to stop people from having the option of investing in their own energy system. They embrace utility scale, but they don't like the small scale going to homeowners and farmers and small business. So it's really important that your listeners, we work in the legislature and we work with the Public Service Commission to keep this option open.
0: Gosh, the phone lines are ringing. That's a surprise. I didn't open them, but we are always happy to take a call. We're going to give John 1 second or so, play a little music, get us both a swallow of water, and come back. Another thing that discourages me is I saw the other day a DTE truck that said clean energy community operation team or something, which led me to think, hey, we're in the community and we're the team and it's clean energy. Hey, my block, my hood, my city, John Freeman is here from Great Lakes Renewable Energy Association, one of my real longtime buds. We've got the conversation going. Phone calls are ringing. 313-285-9567. If you have a question, we're going to play a Temptations and come right back. Hold on with us, Detroit.

0: My block, my hood, my city. Hey, it's hot on the phones today. John Freeman is here with Great Lakes Renewable Energy Association. Certainly a wealth of knowledge, a wonderful person. I love it when John comes. We can just kick it around and talk solar, solar, solar. We do have a caller in on the line, and we're going to bring the caller up. Good evening, caller. How are you?
1: Hello, Reverend Ross.
0: Oh,
1: Diane.
0: My friend Diane. Thanks, Diane, for calling in today. You have a question or you're into this conversation?
1: I am into this conversation. Thank you for having it. John, I know you had a busy week, so thank you for taking the time to go on the air. I know you briefly mentioned climate change in the course of your conversation so far, but to me, that should be, like, it's very simple. We have used up our carbon budget, and for us to still be authorizing giant gas plants and extending life of coal plants in the face of that just doesn't compute. And so I don't know where the urgency is. I assume there are some people in state government who believe science and who are focused on the science, and we're seeing signs of climate change all around the state of Michigan, whether it's rising lake levels or floods in Detroit or, you know, terrible extreme weather events. It's here. So it's not even a question of believing it or not. It is happening, and we've used up our carbon budget. So why are we even considering approving these fossil fuel projects? It blows my mind. So I am heartened that the Public Service Commission rejected DTE's energy plan, and so that is encouraging. But I don't understand why there isn't more urgency. If you either of you have comments on that, I would appreciate it. Thank you.
2: Well, I do have a comment, a couple comments. I do think that Governor Gretchen Whitmer is very concerned about climate change. You know, Liesl Clark is the head of the Eagle Department, you know, the Environmental Great Lakes and Energy Department. They're talking a lot about climate change these days. Senator Stephanie Chang introduced a bill that is going to make Michigan 100% renewable energy, you know, carbon free within, you know, a couple of decades or so. So there's a lot more talk about the impact of climate change. I mean, farmers in Michigan understand the realities of climate change. The high waters in the Great Lakes, the highest water, highest levels ever right now in Michigan for the Great Lakes. And a lot of people suggest this is definitely connected with the rising of the oceans and climate change in general. So the problem is we need to build more political power in order to apply more pressure on the very institutions that I've been talking about. I mean, let's go back to DTE. The reason why DTE is moving ahead so aggressively on, you know, natural gas plants is because this is the corporation that actually has railroads in Pennsylvania and Ohio. They ship coal around. They own pipelines that ship natural gas around. So one side of the corporation that sells electricity, they want to keep the other side of the corporation happy by buying natural gas from them. And the irony is that there is very little natural gas in Michigan. There is no coal in Michigan. So when they have to buy that fuel to run Michigan power plants owned by DTE, we have to import that into Michigan. And what do we export in return? Dollar bills.
0: Yeah.
2: And if we shift to solar and wind, there's no cost for that fuel. So we can keep a lot more of our hard-earned money in Michigan to act as a macroeconomic stimulus, which will promote economic development and create a lot more jobs if we fully embrace renewable energy. But the key is, you know, we have to, you know, build more political pressure, put more political exercise or political power on the governor and on the state legislators and on the regulatory bodies. The good news, Diane, is that there are three bills in the state Senate right now, which is being offered up as a package Powering Michigan Forward, and two bills are being authorized by a Republican, and the third bill is a Democrat. So there's increasingly bipartisan consensus that we need to embrace renewable energy because it saves people's money, it cleans the environment, and it will help fight climate change as well.
0: Yeah. So, Diane, money makes the world go round, and I think that's what we're seeing. We're seeing that they're trying to protect another pocket that they have, another avenue that they get money from. So,
1: But why can't they say, whoa, I'm contributing to the extinction of the planet. I better find something else to do. You know, that urgency, it's not like some people are exempt or immune from climate change. It's affecting everyone. Yeah. So that's, and I know you guys, this is just sort of a rhetorical question, but it just blows my mind that we are in this this crisis, this extinction event, and it's, hey, how can we fill our pipelines and, you know, make sure.
2: Part of the problem, Diane, is, again, that when you have a company that is a monopoly, they're not facing a tremendous amount of competition on the open market from other companies are offering up an alternative. So you have situations where General Motors has pronounced that we're going to have every single kilowatt hour of electricity by 2015 for every single of our auto manufacturing plants all over the world will have to come from renewable energy. General Motors is thinking both short-term and long-term, and how can they produce cars, you know, in a way that will not hurt the planet. But they face competition. They're facing competition from Tesla. They're facing competition from other electric vehicle manufacturers around the world. And, of course, from Ford and Chrysler. DTE has no competition per se. So all they have to worry about is the legislature and the Public Service Commission. And so we just have to, again, organize to apply a pressure. And when I say organize, we need to work the media. We need to work, you know, the churches. We need to work the mayors, city council, the legislatures. And because we have the votes. And that's what the legislators think in terms of is votes and how they can get reelected or get elected the first time. So we just have to exert all the power we have by organizing and apply it in a smart way. And then we can promote it. It is a challenge when every 3 months DTE has to report to Wall Street, you know, how are we doing on our quarterly returns? And it's hard to think long term when you're forced to think short term. But, you know, what's interesting is that there are more and more investment bankers and around the world that are saying that investing in fossil fuels is financially a loser. Mark Carney, who heads up the Bank of England, says he is encouraging folks to de-invest from fossil fuel companies because even the market is shifting away and they're going to be stranded assets. As soon as the major financial players, more and more of them around the world, the BlackRocks of the world, are saying we're not going to invest in fossil fuels or fossil fuel companies, then we'll see a much more accelerated shift away from this business model that embraces fossil fuels.
0: This may be sad to say, Diane, and folks may get mad, but it seems that climate impacts Black and minority communities, lower income communities, at a greater pace and in more intensity than it does those rich guys. And I'm not going to say those other words, those rich guys at DTE. They seem to think they are immune. They don't feel the impacts like we do on the ground with community and with families every day about climate.
1: You're right.
2: But that may be true, but all those corporate guys, they all have kids.
0: Yeah.
2: And young people, you know, we should always, you know, welcome young energy because, you know, the Greta Thunbergs of the world, she started a worldwide movement. You know, Sunrise Movement is popping up all over the country. There are all sorts of students demonstrating out of Ann Arbor at University of Michigan, up in East Lansing, advocating for, you know, thinking in terms of fighting climate change. And so, you know, once the young people start marching, then the, you know, the fuddy-duddy adults will get with it, hopefully quicker.
0: Absolutely. You know. I hope so. But, you know, I look at when we had the floods of the homes on the river That wasn't those kind of guys. That wasn't those guys from DTE and these big money people. That was us. That was our communities. And when you look at the impacts of the heat in the summer months that we have, we don't have air conditioning in our homes, but they can go to an air conditioned place. So I guess it feels like we feel it faster. We know it. We realize the reality of it faster than they do. But I know that's probably, you know, everybody's not going to like me for saying that, but that's okay,
1: well,
0: too. Cool.
1: It's true. The science is out there, and the science,
0: absolutely.
1: And we are not respecting that enough to feel the urgency. I appreciate everything that you said, John, and I'm not going to monopolize the rest of your time, but to me, that's just something that always has me scratching my head. It's like, it's so simple. We've got to move off of it. We don't have the urgency, and all these complications are why we don't, but it just feels like one of these days we're going to get hit by a ton of bricks.
0: Yeah.
2: Well,
0: absolutely.
2: One final comment of encouragement, Diane, is that on the Democratic side, for the candidates running for president, you hear a lot more about climate change. Tom Steyer and Michael Bloomberg talk about it all the time. At last night's debate in Nevada, even Bernie Sanders, in his opening statement, talked about the impact of climate change. So, you know, and the Republicans, I mean, even though Donald Trump has tried to ease up regulations on coal companies, you know, once he became president, you know, the industry around the country is completely ignoring Donald Trump and the Environmental Protection Agency under his control, where they're trying to loosen up standards. Coal companies all over the world are going out of business. And I'll give a little bit of credit to DTE and consumers. They're ignoring what Trump is talking about. I mean, they're still moving forward with shutting down coal plants. And they're not necessarily doing it for the right reasons, but they're doing it because financially it no longer makes sense to invest in coal. And in politics, sometimes, you know, if we can find the right lever to push to get people to do the right thing, that's good. And in the case of DTE, we need to push them hard about how it's financially not smart to continue to invest in coal, nuclear, and for that matter, natural gas.
0: Yeah. So, Diane, hopefully hang in there. I guess we're going to get the word through. We're going to keep fighting. We're not giving up.
1: We are
0: definitely on top of them. This is my block, my hood, my city, and we are going to make sure that everybody knows what they need to know about the Michigan Public Service Commission. John, we're going to segue. Thanks, Diane,
1: thank
0: for
1: you.
0: Calling in. We'll keep the phone lines open. If you have a question, a concern, you want to be encouraged today, 313-285-9567. John, we have to say, we segue, you kind of did in that answer to Diane about the legislation issues that are facing Lansing or facing us in Lansing right now. And certainly there are three major bills. I know they're hard bills because bills can have that technical feel to them. Can you kind of bring those together for us?
2: Sure. There are three bills, Senate Bill 596, 597, and 598. And they essentially do two key things. In 2008, when the first legislation was enacted that started the modern renewable energy movement, so to speak, in Michigan, they established a 1% cap on the total number of solar installations or renewable energy installations that can be installed in Michigan. And I think it was done primarily because we really didn't know what the impact of Public Act 295 was going to be and the ability of individuals and farmers and small business to install their own energy system. So they wanted to play it safe, so they established a 1% cap. And what's happened in the last 12 years is that the option of generating your own electricity has proven to be extremely popular with homeowners and business and farmers, small business, the whole works. So we've been installing systems right and left in Michigan, and we're rapidly getting close to the 1% cap. And once we hit that 1% cap, the utilities are no longer required to connect a new solar system to the grid. They're only obligated to do 1%. And so ultimately, if we don't change this law, that this will be the way that utilities could slow down distributive energy generation in Michigan. And so so we have these bills that will change that. And the first bill is by a Republican, Senate Bill 597, that eliminates that cap completely. Mm-hmm. So that option will continue from here on out, and there'll be no limit to the number of solar installations or renewable installations that can be installed for homeowners and small business and farmers. Okay. The other two bills, 596 and 598, deal with something that's known as net metering. When the 2008 legislation was first enacted, you know, there are times during the year when if you have a solar system, you may be producing more electricity than you immediately can consume in your home or in your business. And the law says that you're able to export that extra electricity onto the grid. And for the first 8 years, you were given a credit by the utility at the same exact rate that of the amount that you paid for it. You know, you paid for electricity, the retail rate, in other words. But in 2016, the law was changed, and the law required that the Public Service Commission come up with a new distributive energy tariff, as it's now known as. And so they went through a process. DTE submitted their proposal, and now the current law says, as of last May, that if you put extra electricity on the grid, rather than getting the retail rate, which right now for most residential is around 16 cents per kilowatt hour, now you only get credited about 7.4 cents. What this does is it extends the life, how long it will take you to pay for your energy system if you want to install your own energy system. And we don't think this is fair, because the 7.4 cents does not adequately reflect the value of solar energy that gets put on the grid by solar owners. Let me give you two examples of why we think this isn't fair. The time of year when solar produces a lot more than you use is during the summer when, you know, it's light out, you know, for 12 hours a day, and you generate a lot of electricity. But this is the exact time of year when the demand for electricity is high because of high use of air conditioning. In decades past, in the summer months, utilities would have to bring on these special called peaker plants to meet this really high demand of electricity for air conditioning use. But these plants tend to be the most expensive, the dirtiest, and, you know, and the utilities would bring them on because they had no choice. But now that we have all this new solar electricity going back on the grid, the utilities don't necessarily have to bring on these peaker plants. So they save a lot of money by using this extra solar electricity and rather than bringing on these peaker plants. So we don't think this 7.4 cents truly reflects the value of solar that they're receiving. The second example, and this is so ironic, is that if someone puts extra electricity on the grid and they're in DTE's jurisdiction, they will get credited 7.4 cents, but DTE will turn right around, take this electricity, and sell it to that solar owner's neighbor and charge them the full retail rate of around 17 cents per kilowatt hour. So we think this is a complete windfall for the utility, and they're getting something and they're not paying for it at the proper value. Yeah. So these other two bills, 596 and 598, they tell the Public Service Commission to suspend this distributive energy tariff process, which is currently the law, and have them go through a new process of coming up with what's known as a fair value tariff. But this time, they are absolutely required to take into consideration all the benefits of solar so we can get a truly accurate value of the solar electricity that's being put back on the grid. Mm-hmm. So these three bills are very important. They're in the Senate Committee on Energy and Technology. The next committee hearing is next Tuesday, February 25th at 2 o'clock. It will be in the Michigan Senate Office Building, which is called the Binsfield Office Building. It's located at 201 Townsend Street in Lansing. It's open to the public, So for all you listeners that love solar and want to see it continue, come to this committee hearing and express your point of view that you support these three bills.
0: Now, an interesting thing is the last committee meeting that they had, there was standing room only. People did show up. We hope that that momentum continues and that people get this information and know how important it is for your voice to be heard, for you to show up and actually participate in this. So it's getting close to the top of the hour. John can't leave yet because I did have two more things. I want to talk about the Michigan Green Power Plant before you get out of here, John. Got to talk a little bit about the subcommittee. And, of course, we haven't talked about Great Lakes Renewable Energy Association at all. So just to get that in. So, hey, John, stay with us a little bit. We're going to try to get into the top of the hour, get out quick, and get back to you. My block, my hood, my city, sort of a special edition of So Solar Detroit, but this is so much information that we need to get out. We feel community. We need to take this time to do it. John Freeman from Great Lakes Renewable Energy. I'm coming back. Dee's coming back. Please come back with us.

0: solar myth number two, solar is too expensive. Fact, solar prices are dropping dramatically, making solar almost cost-effective with fossil fuels. This solar fact is a public service announcement of this station.
1: Hey, my block, my hood, my city, we're talking about solar today, sort of almost a lot in the renewable energy, but more importantly, the involvement that people could do or should do around getting involved in this. And John Freeman is here from Great Lakes Renewable Energy Association, certainly a state friend. They've got a lot of members that are interested in this and are a part of actively moving agendas around renewable energy. So, John, let's talk a little bit before we talk about Great Lakes is the Michigan Green Power Plan. And I know we didn't cover the bills well because I didn't get to ask all my questions about them. But I certainly know that people can get more information about those. But let's talk about this Michigan Green Power Plant.
2: Well, I wanted to bring this up because you will read in op-eds or columns by DTE executives that they have this new program called Michigan Green Power, which is open to all DTE electric customers who want to access more renewable energy, you know. But I think we have to understand the details of what this really means. And it's true that if you sign up for Michigan Green Power, you will be able to secure renewable energy. But you actually pay more for this renewable energy than what you're currently paying now. And literally, DTE says that the additional fee is 3.2 cents per kilowatt hour on top of what you're already paying. And this is actually the opposite of what we want to do. We know that renewable energy is significantly cheaper than fossil fuels because there is no fuel cost. Wind is free, sunshine is free. And so all you have to pay for is the delivery vehicle of this energy. And so the fact that DTE is charging more to get than what you're currently paying, and what this really means is, you're actually giving DTE money to build these renewable energy facilities. You're giving them a form of investment capital.
1: Yeah.
2: And so we just think we ought to be very careful because we want renewable energy, but one of the tremendous benefits of renewable energy is that it saves people money while promoting a cleaner environment. Mm-hmm. And we don't need to pay extra to get renewable energy because the facts are clear that the market has spoken and renewable energy is cheaper than fossil fuels. So we think that DTE should be passing the cost on to their ratepayers and not charging more.
1: So in essence, we're given the money to do the investment and make that, but then they're able to recapture that investment cost. So, and I guess this is an honesty question. Do they subtract what they were given by us? And then we don't know. So, and I'm not throwing any shade on anybody or anything like that. But it's like, I don't understand why we would pay more for them to give us solar when they didn't even get it here. God got it here. So,
2: yeah, I think the key part of that program, I think it's really intended for large business use. The General Motors, the Fords of the world, where they want to reduce their carbon footprint.
1: Yeah.
2: They want to be good environmental actors. But their primary focus, in the case of Ford and General Motors, of course, is building cars. And so they want to buy renewable energy, and I think they're willing to pay a little bit more for it, you know, apparently 3.2 cents per kilowatt hour.
1: Yeah.
2: And, of course, they just pass the cost on to the cost of, you know, people buying the cars.
1: Yeah.
2: But in terms of individuals, small business, small family farmers, this program is not great for them because they're not saving any money. They're paying more for it.
1: And it's an opt program. You can opt to do it or not do it.
2: We just need to keep open the option of building your own renewable energy system because that's the only true way of taking control of your energy expenditures and not being at the mercy of these utilities whom, again, you know, they've been raising the rates every year for the last a dozen years.
1: Yeah.
2: And so they're not passing the costs on to their ratepayers.
1: So we've
2: the
1: given,
2: savings on to ratepayers.
1: Yeah, we've passed on a lot of things that you need to stay aware of. You need to stay aware of this integrated resource plan, what they call the IRP plan. And you need to stay aware of the Michigan Public Service Commission and how that forms and how you can be instrumental in that. You need to be aware of this whole notion of dark money that's out there that says a lot of things about solar, about DTE, that you should investigate. You should know for a fact or for truth that you believe or buy into that. You should look at this Michigan Green Power Plan. And importantly, you should be considering these three pieces of legislation that's now pending in Lansing and watching it and where it goes. Because a lot of people, I don't think, understands that when you put in a solar system, that doesn't mean you're off-grid unless that's the way you're going, and that is with a battery storage system and off-grid.
2: And that's the irony, is that if the utilities keep raising the prices for electricity and they keep making it difficult for people in business to connect to the grid, you know, the price of batteries is coming down dramatically as well. And ultimately, people may vote with their feet, so to speak, and go completely off grid, in which case the utilities will be in a serious world of hurt. Yeah. And the irony, we haven't touched upon this, is that there's a whole other new market that the utilities really should be focusing on, and that is the market of providing electricity for those people that buy electric cars, electric vehicles. I have been talking about, you know, that we ought to build a coalition between the utilities, environmental justice groups, environmental groups, energy groups, to say that we need to electrify all the cars and vehicles and provide the electricity to power those. Because in order to make that transition, we're going to have to take on the oil and gas industry, who are not going to allow that to happen without a serious political fight. Yeah. But so the utilities, I heard a statistic that the electric car market for electricity represents 25% of the current market as a whole in Michigan. Mm-hmm. So they have a real opportunity to expand their market for providing electricity, but they need the environmental groups. They need the energy groups to be on their side. So they should be willing to continue to allow homeowners and business to install their own small-scale solar system. Yeah. In return, we will provide political support for electrifying cars because the oil and gas industry is not going to take it easy. They're going to fight tooth and nail because every single city in the state of Michigan's got a gas station.
1: Yes.
2: And that presents a lot of political power. So to overcome that resistance, we need to build a grand coalition.
1: Yeah.
2: But maybe we can visit that more fully down the road, Reverend Ross.
1: Okay, let's do that. We do need to talk about let's talk about Great Lakes Environmental Association, Great Lakes Renewable Environmental Association. So they are a citywide, a statewide group, and they have membership.
2: Yes, we are a 501c3 nonprofit organization. And we have essentially two types of members. We have businesses that install solar, you know, geothermal, wind systems, energy efficiency. We have businesses that run energy efficiency programs, which we haven't talked about today, but that's also extremely important. And they're doing some terrific work out there. And then we also have individual members that support the fact that we're pushing to promote solar in general and to fight climate change, because there are a lot of individuals that want to be a part of the renewable energy movement and they need it, and they want to know how they can be most effective. And so we have our organization's a membership organization. The membership dues for individuals are just $30 a year, and that's tax deductible because we're a nonprofit organization. If you go to our website, www.glrea.org, you can become a member. Look for the membership tab and become a member. But we also are an organization that will take people's, you know, political energy and give them an opportunity to get involved with other people who are working to expand renewables in Michigan. And we work with a lot of other organizations out there as well, other environmental groups, environmental justice groups, civil rights organizations, even business organizations that support renewables. And so it's all a big effort to make this transition to renewable energy. It's a struggle, but if we focus our energy and be persistent, we will win.
1: Yes, we will. So, and before you get out of here, we want to talk about the Renewable Energy Subcommittee, which John and I both sit on as part of the Green Task Force from the City of Detroit. Of course, our passion is renewable energy, so we selected to sit on that committee. And that is open to folks to get involved into. And I always mention that because I don't want you to feel as community you don't have an opportunity. You need to be involved in these kinds of things. I'm not calling you to action, but we're saying John and I are both there. Great people meet in that meeting, and there's opportunity for us to continue to explore these things. You've been on the committee probably as long as I have, I think, John.
2: I've been attending meetings for the last year or so, and they're doing some great work in Detroit. And Detroit's the largest city in the state of Michigan. We have a tremendous opportunity to promote renewables, but we need to get organized and we need to put, you know, gentle pressure on the city council members and the Mayor Duggan. We have a lot of vacant land in the city of Detroit that could be it could be used for potentially community solar, but we need to get a law enacted that supports community solar. So there's just a lot of opportunities. And the key thing to remember is that, you know, if we can install solar, it will save people money because energy tends to be one of the highest costs for families in Detroit and around the state of Michigan. And so if we can install more

0: task force is doing some good work, and the renewable energy subcommittee is doing some great work, and we just need to keep it up in the city of Detroit. Right.
1: So just to let you know, one of the biggest issues around any of this is education and getting that word out, getting that information, the right information out to people. But I know that many of the environmental groups do a lot of community training. The Renewable Energy Subcommittee is able and willing to do community training. So if you have a block club or a group or organization,
0: Or need a guest speaker,
1: that is certainly a resource that you should tap into. And most of us, all of the groups that I know, are versatile enough to talk about climate justice. I'm doing a new program that we're launching around climate versus weather. And we're going out actually in community to teach climate versus weather and then try to develop podcast shows around that we are able to help you do all of that. And I think that's amazing, too. So, and I know John is a great guest speaker. Believe me, if you need a speaker, I'm sure John and his organization would be available to do some of that.
0: Yes, my contact information is on the website. But if people want to send me an email, my email address is the letter J, Freeman, F-R-E-E-M-A-N, 13, that's 13, at comcast.net. Feel free to send me an email if you want information. I can email it to you. Or if you're interested in having someone speak at your organization, I'm available for that as well. Or I can put you in touch with other people.
1: Yeah. And the same with the Renewable Energy Subcommittee. They meet on the second Thursday of the month here in our space in the radio station. So we're at 7700 Second Avenue. It's a lunch meeting, starts at 12 o'clock, usually out of there around 1:30, kind of quarter to two-y stuff. Great opportunity to network with what I believe are some amazing people in solar doing renewable energy work. And there's all kinds of folks. There's installers and there's companies and there's, you know, just us who think we want to talk about it. And there's John and Diane and some amazing people who come together for that. So definitely don't let yourself stay in the dark. Don't flick the light switch on without talking to us, because we may have some solutions for you. We never have enough time, John. See, look at this. And we're still, you know, I told you I'd have you out of here at a certain time, and I missed that. But I love talking to you. I mean, I always get so much more information. I always feel energized and encouraged. Sometimes we do get defeated feeling like, okay, we can't beat them, but so what do we do? But you help us to see that we can do something.
0: Well, people should not be discouraged on the short term, because, you know, if you look around the world and look around the country, renewable energy is being embraced all over the place.
1: Yes.
0: And what's working in our behalf, which is unusual in my line of work, which is I've been doing political organizing throughout my life, is that the market is working in our behalf.
1: Yeah.
0: Because, you know, the marketplace is driving down the cost of renewables, and that is generating a lot of political pressure.
1: Yeah.
0: And sometimes people make decisions to embrace renewables, not for all the right reasons, but it doesn't matter. It's whatever it takes to get them to embrace, it's what matters. And so we just have to be persistent, we have to be focused, and we have to be tough and resilient.
1: Yeah.
0: Because that's the way, if you look historically at the way social change has occurred, it's those people that have been focused and persistent that always win out. You can look at the labor movement, the civil rights movement, the women's movement. It doesn't matter. We just have to be focused and persistent, and we will, in fact, win.
1: Yeah. So coming up in June, we will have had our systems up on the properties. We're still doing some work in that. We've got four to go. But we'll probably have a report out from the actual work that we've done on where it came and how much it's brought down those bills. I know that we saw a bill the other day for $9, and it was like, wow, that's amazing. So if you could do this, then you probably need to start cranking up the motor to make this happen. So John Freeman from Great Lakes Renewable Energy Association, it's always great. The door is always open. Stop by anytime. I know you've got a long list of places you're supposed to be, but I appreciate you.
0: Well, thank you so much, Reverend Ross. You're doing a tremendous community service by having this program, and I'm deeply honored to be invited to be on. And I'll come back anytime you want me to.
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This solar fact is a public service announcement of this station.

This is Mama Shu, founder of Avalon Village. The 2020 census will begin April 1st. Everyone in the city of Highland Park should be counted. People who have no residence or live at two or more residences during the year or are traveling for a long period of time are counted at the residence where they live and sleep most of the time. College students living away are counted at the on-campus or off-campus residence where they live and sleep most of the time. 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In our village, everyone should be counted. 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This 2020 Highland Park Census Count Committee initiative is a public service announcement of this station.

That's the music of Taina Asili. I'm sorry, so please forgive me, Taina. Taina Asili, we've been featuring her music this week. Activist coming out of Albany, New York. She is American-born with Puerto Rican ancestry. Just doing some great music around activist work and the cause. And I think her work just speaks to a lot of the issues and things that we're facing. I really like the line when she says, we have to begin to see ourselves in each other. And that's so true of what we are doing and the work here, especially in Detroit, that I know to my fellow activists that are working. So if you haven't heard her, check her out on the web. And we really enjoy her a lot, trying to get her in the studio here. She loves Detroit. And we're really trying to work out how to get her in the studio here at WNUC 96.7, your community radio station. Special thanks to John Freeman. He's always a wealth of information, such great information. And he can break it down so that we really understand the legislative end of this, the business end of this, as well as what's going on out there with DTE and renewable energy. He is a member of the Green Task Force and the Renewable Energy Subcommittee, which does meet here in the space. He also is the executive director of Great Lakes Renewable Energy Association, certainly a statewide organization that is a membership-based organization. You can find his information on their website. And just somebody that if you want to talk about renewables, if you want to really catch yourself up, you can tap into as a speaker. His organization also does community training. So does the Renewable Energy Subcommittee. And just about all of the environmental groups that we know right now are out in community training. So get yourself caught up and make sure you have the knowledge and the information around renewable energies that you don't get the snow job. Hey, my block, my hood, my city, we're so excited. I'm going to play some music. We're almost at the bottom part of our time, but we're going to come right back before the end of the show, play a little bit of song for you, and some of the public service announcements. Remember, we're getting closer to the census time. We are moving forward with doing some census work in community. And part of it is to make sure you have the information about why the census is so important and how it's going to be conducted, how you can participate. It's not a time not to be counted. It's not a time not to have your voice registered. And the census is very easy. There's 10 questions. It's not difficult. And, hey, you don't have to answer all the questions. So we're going to talk more about that next month because census starts in April, or the day, census count day is April 1st. But in the meantime, there are some pre-work that we're doing in community around this. Starting next month, we'll be doing a show on the census to give you the history. I mean, some amazing history of the census that I think you would be shocked to know, and to know how it comes about. The census are sealed for 70 years. They are not subject to executive order. They are not given to individuals or things like that. So the information is sealed. So let's talk more about the census. In the meantime, we want to keep you going with some music. I think I got something on the turntable. Dee's really into playing some new music. I'm going to play some of the old stuff for you for sure. The Temptations are my favorite. I got another song hitting my tray right now.

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Just want to say thanks again for being such a great group of folks that listen to this show, My Block, My Hood, My City, and also for the So Solar part that we're doing as part of our work around getting the word out about solar. It's just a great show, great audience. I get a lot of feedback offline about the show. On behalf of Dee, who's behind the board, he's always making the wax play for you, and me, I'm in front of the mic, bringing you the people that we know in Detroit who are moving and shaking right now. 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

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Census data is used to distribute funding for Highland Park's road repairs, school improvements, and social programs. The number and distribution of elected officials are based on census data. 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This 2020 Highland Park Census Count Committee initiative is a public service announcement of this station.

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A fair and accurate count in Census 2020 is vital for Highland Park. Researchers estimate that for every person not counted, Highland Park will lose about $1,800 per person per year in federal funds. An accurate census count ensures that Highland Park gets their fair share of federal dollars. For more information, please go to www.2020census.gov. This 2020 Highland Park Census Count Committee initiative is a public service announcement of this station.

Solar myth number one, Michigan doesn't have enough sun for solar. Fact, Michigan has more sun than Germany, the world's leader in solar. And Michigan is ranked number 8 in the U.S. for technical rooftop solar potential. This solar fact is a public service announcement of this station.

The 2020 census will be online, so extra efforts are needed for everyone to be counted. The next census begins in April 2020. For the first time, census data will be collected primarily online, making it even harder for people without reliable internet access to participate. This Southeast Michigan Counts 2020 is a public service announcement of this station.

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0: future forming. This is Democracy Now!, democracynow.org. I'm Amy Goodman with Nermeen Sheikh.
1: As we continue our discussion on artificial intelligence, we're going to turn from looking at future risks to some of the present-day impacts on people interacting most closely with the technology, the largely invisible global labor force training AI systems, and the people who've turned to AI for companionship that replicates human relationships.
0: We're joined now by the sociologist James Muldoon. He's a research fellow at the Oxford Internet Institute and affiliated fellow at Yale Law School. His new book is Love Machines, How Artificial Intelligence is Transforming Our Relationships. His previous books include Feeding the Machine, The Hidden Human Labor Powering AI, and Platform Socialism, How to Reclaim Our Digital Future from Big Tech. I want to start with this issue of what you call the hidden army of workers. AI just doesn't come out of a lab. I think most people have no idea what's happening. Can you explain who this hidden army of workers is around the planet, James?
2: Yes, certainly. Thanks for having me on. A lot of people see artificial intelligence as something that is largely automated, frictionless, and just appears as a useful tool for us. But most of the human hours that go into making artificial intelligence possible are not done in labs in Google or OpenAI. The majority of the work is actually very piecemeal data annotation work, which is outsourced to various locations in the global south, everywhere from India to East Africa to the Philippines, where this data annotation work is undertaken by an army of millions of workers across the globe. Now, just to give you some context, this data annotation could include something like annotating a street scene for an autonomous vehicle. So drawing a box around what is a tree, what is a child, what is a street sign, so that as you're training an autonomous vehicle to essentially see the road, the algorithm that powers it will be able to learn the difference between these objects. And this doesn't happen on its own or automatically. This requires hundreds and thousands of human labor hours at what I call digital sweatshops, which are located all across the globe. And this is often done in very substandard labor conditions. And the whole process of hiring these workers and outsourcing the work to them really mirrors, in a lot of ways, the outsourcing revolution that happened in manufacturing and IT. And I think when it comes to things like coffee or chocolate or our clothes, I think a lot of listeners would be aware that this is part of a global supply chain. And I think what we need to realize is that advanced technology like artificial intelligence is still part of these global supply chains.
1: And you've said, James, and this was 2 years ago, that 80% of work on AI is done by data workers. So if you could say now how much of AI's work is done by data workers and where principally they are. You mentioned India, Kenya, etc. But how many, in how many places and how many data workers are there and how is it increasing given now this humanoid robots that are being developed?
2: Well, the fundamental principles remain the same, right? You have a very small minority of machine learning engineers that are employed often on very high salaries in California, on the east coast of China, that are doing some of the much more advanced, much more well-paid and remunerated work. But I would say that you would still see a rough division of 20-80 between that kind of work and what we call data annotation. And this kind of work, which is often requires very little education, it's often very monotonous and boring. You're often doing a very similar thing for a whole 10, 12-hour shift that you might have at one of these centers. And the problem is we don't have exact numbers on this because a lot of these workers are on short-term contracts. You know, they're not even counted in censuses and statistics, and they're actually working in several countries where that kind of data isn't even collected in the first place. So when we did our field work for our book, Feeding the Machine, we visited several of these centers in East Africa across Kenya,
3: and Uganda. And what we found was workers who were working sometimes on something as little as like a few weeks or a month long contract. And then the outsourcing company that would have their information would basically just get them back in whenever they had a lot of work from new clients. And so we're not talking about permanent employees here. We're talking about a very shifting, very flexible labor force that is kind of moving in and out of institutions. And I do mean right across the world. In Francophone Africa, in East Africa, South Africa, in Latin America, places
0: James,
3: like Colombia,
0: I want to be very clear on what data workers are. I mean, people might have the idea of someone typing. We're talking about people, for example, putting cameras on their foreheads and documenting their daily activity. Why?
3: Yeah, so data work is a broad concept and they are doing a lot of different things. I already mentioned the example of annotating street scenes for autonomous vehicles. The example that you mentioned might be, filming your daily activities from your point of view so that you can train a robot in how to perform basic tasks. The similarity with all of these is that we're finding ways to turn human activities or human knowledge into protocols and algorithms that computers can learn, right? So we're trying to upload human knowledge in its various forms into data sets so that algorithms can learn to perform these types of tasks. And that might be for a language model, it might be for a computer vision system, but the kind of overall structure is very similar.
1: So, James, we'd like to turn now to your most recent book, Love Machines, How Artificial Intelligence is Transforming Our Relationships. You found, quite shockingly, that 4 in 5 young people have now interacted with an AI companion, and about half of those do so regularly. Talk about what you found.
3: Yeah, so I think the thing that was most shocking to me about my most recent research was how many of us are turning to AI, not necessarily for work tasks or for drafting emails, but for our personal lives to fulfill social needs such as friendship, companionship, and even therapy. And so what I found with my interviews was that the interest and popularity of AI companions had absolutely exploded over the past 2 years, and particularly amongst younger people. This is just a very common part of life now, to have an AI that you speak to, that you consult on major life decisions. It might be something that is quite anthropomorphized, so it has a name, a character, a backstory. But even many people are just talking to ChatGPT or Claude and kind of discussing their problems and what they're doing with their life, and using it as a type of life coach, in addition to having full-on relationships with AI where people perceive themselves to be best friends or even in an intimate relationship with an AI system.
0: Let's go to an ad for AI app Replica, that's K-A, which has billed itself as the AI friend to do life with.
4: Guys, you can finally install a human-like AI companion on your phone. It's called Replica. She's always there to make you happy. You can ask her anything, anytime. She's available 24/7. I asked her how to handle my anxiety, and she gave me techniques to calm my mind when I need it most. Man, I love my human-like companion. Sometimes I even forget she's AI. Replica is definitely a game changer. Try it now.
0: Again, an ad for the AI app Replica. An excerpt from your book published in The Guardian, James Muldoon, is headlined, Lamar wants to have children with his girlfriend. The problem? She's entirely AI. We just have a minute and a half, but tell us Lamar's story.
3: So this is a gentleman who was in a long-term relationship with his AI girlfriend, and they plan to adopt children and to have the AI raise the children as its mother. And they had a very intricate plan to fool the adoption agency, to pretend like Lamar was single. And the way they framed this was that the world wasn't ready for the kind of unconventional family that they wanted to bring into the world. And I basically have an interview where we explore those issues. And the AI was very adamant that it would be as good as a human mother at raising this child.
1: So, James, before we conclude, if you could just tell us, what exactly are you calling for?
3: I think that miners need to be banned from using these kinds of chatbots, and we need much stricter regulation to stop these companies forming addictive and manipulative controlling behaviors through the AI that can get people hooked and give people harmful and dangerous advice.
1: And if you could tell us, how is China regulating this industry very differently from the US?
3: Yeah, China is putting much stricter regulations that are causing companies to kind of pull their products, but it also comes with a lot of state censorship and surveillance, which requires political censorship over the types of things AI chatbots can say, and also requires models to monitor people's conversations with their chatbots for dissident behavior.
0: I mean, this is very significant just because, I mean, when President Trump talks about AI, it's often, and with others as well, put in the context of we can't let China beat us. We have 15 seconds.
3: Yeah, it's one of the contradictions where both countries are involved in this, you know, race to beat each other. But at the same time, they're both quite concerned about safety and regulatory concerns. That means they have to play a twin game of both funding and supporting an industry, but also trying to keep it in check at the same time.
0: James Muldoon, research fellow at the Oxford Internet Institute, affiliated fellow at Yale Law School. His books include Feeding the Machine, The Hidden Human Labor Powering AI, and Love Machines, How Artificial Intelligence is Transforming Our Relationships. And that does it for our show. On August 28th, I'll be at Middlebury College for the film festival there, speaking after the showing the film about Democracy Now!, Steal the Story, Please. Then on September 5th in Madison, Wisconsin at the Barrymore, and September 6th in Chicago. I'm Amy Goodman with Nermeen Sheikh.
5: I'm Dr. Anthony Lizerwitz, and this is Climate Connections. Iowa, Kansas, Nebraska, and Oklahoma have long been considered the heart of Tornado Alley. But Illinois, which historically averages about 50 tornadoes per year, recorded about 200 in just the first half of this year. And in Mississippi, 8 tornadoes hit on a single night in May. Events like this can leave people wondering if climate change is increasing the risk of tornadoes. But Jeff Trapp, a professor of atmospheric sciences at the University of Illinois, says the answer is uncertain. Data show that tornadoes are getting more frequent in areas east of the Great Plains.
6: Mississippi and Alabama, Tennessee and Kentucky really pop up, and even southern Illinois and southern Indiana.
5: And clusters of tornadoes are becoming more common.
6: On the days that tornadoes do form, there tend to be more tornadoes.
5: But Trapp says what's driving these changes remains an open question. A warmer atmosphere can fuel strong thunderstorms, which are critical for tornado formation. But tornadoes also require certain wind conditions, and how climate change is affecting those is much more complex. So scientists are still working to understand the links between global warming and these dangerous events. Climate Connections is produced by the Yale Center for Environmental Communication. To learn more about climate change, visit climateconnections.org.
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8: Broadcasting from the Civic Cypher Studios, welcome to the QR Code, where we share perspective, seek understanding, and shape outcomes. The man you are about to hear from is a man who always has reason to celebrate, but more so today than most others. He is the Q in the QR Code. He goes by the name of Q Ward.
9: And the voice that you just heard understands that we've been through so much collective trauma. Even when we're supposed to be celebrating, my mind hasn't quite allowed me to do so yet. But whenever I do, it will be with the man who is the R in the QR code. He goes by the name Ramses Ja.
8: Indeed, that is me. Stay tuned. Later on in the show for entertainment, Rich Paul has built Clutch Sports into a billion-dollar brand. I've heard the name Rich Paul, but we're going to see what he's been up to lately. We're going to have some dialogue. Who would you give a star on the Walk of Fame in your life? Prior to that, Q Ward's clapback, 55-year fire. I, like you, don't get really any context. I just get the title, and I, like you, will be waiting with bated breath to hear what Q has for us today. Before we break, for better do better, a Republican who backed the death penalty for pedophiles is now facing child sex charges. Yeah, don't love covering stories like that, but it is important when these stories make their way to us that we point out that there was a lot of hypocrisy in the Republican Party, especially, and people need to know this going into midterms. We're going to share our opinions. Prayer vigils in Mississippi honored Nolan Wells' 19th birthday. That was yesterday. And so we're going to talk about Nolan Wells again this episode, like we have been doing. We're going to start off by talking about what's going on in the culture. Particularly, why do religious groups care about abortions? There's a bit of a video, two-parter, that I want to share today, and we'll get into the weeds. But right now, and as always, we'd like to start off with a feel-good feature. And today's feel-good feature comes from the Washington Post. Lieutenant Colonel Alexander Vindman, the retired officer who played a key role in President Donald Trump's first impeachment, lost Tuesday to State Representative Angie Nixon, a Democratic socialist, in the primary for a U.S. Senate seat in Florida. Nixon overcame Vindman's massive cash advantage, leveraging support from labor unions, black churches, and the Democratic Socialist Movement she recently joined to pull off a stunning upset. She will face Senator Ashley Moody, who handily won the GOP primary. Moody is heavily favored in the state, dominated by Republican politics in recent years. She was temporarily appointed to a Senate seat in January 2025 after Marco Rubio vacated it to become Secretary of State. In the November special election, Moody and Nixon will compete for the remainder of Rubio's Senate term through 2028. The race between Nixon and Vindman was yet another wrestle between the Democratic Party's ideological factions. In lifting Nixon to the nomination, Florida voters showed that Democrats outside of the deep blue areas where other left-wing candidates prevailed are also eager to hear what progressives have to say. Vindman's loss is a defeat for the establishment Democrats who elevated him, including Senate Minority Leader Chuck Schumer from New York. A small business owner and three-term lawmaker from Jacksonville, Nixon made headlines this year when she staged a sit-in in Governor Ron DeSantis' office to protest his gerrymandered congressional maps. She was arrested after refusing to leave. Nixon joined the Democratic Socialist of America only a few weeks before the election, but pushed back on the notion that the affiliation could hurt her in a state like Florida, where socialism is a dirty word. Feels good because, you know, the Democratic Socialists are having their run, and rightfully so. Democrats have a lot to learn and should learn a lot from this moment. And, of course, we're going to see what happens in the general election. But right now, feels good to see the Democratic Socialists doing their thing. All right. Why do religious groups care about abortion? So I'll let you in on a little secret. On this show, Q and I, we talk about a lot of things. And one of the things we talk about more, I guess, behind the scenes than we do on the show is religion and how religion has always really been a big part of the politics in this country, even though the founding fathers didn't want that to happen because they understood even back then that religion is very, very toxic for people who believe in logic and science and, you know, the facts that are irrefutable. Faith will cause people to believe and behave in ways that are not healthy for a massive population. People will believe God will come to save them and they don't need to run away from a fire. That's the sort of thing that religion can do to folks. In this country, the topic of abortion is a very big topic, mostly because of religion, right? So there's a video that I want to share. This person paints a great picture. This video has been around for some time, but this is our first time sharing it here. The creator is someone named Reverend Dr. Caleb J. Lines. I'm going to share a bit, and then we'll get into a little bit more of a conversation. Hopefully, I'll be able to share a little bit more after we hear from him. So bear with me while I pull this up.
10: Why on earth are religious groups so concerned about this? Have you ever wondered that? Well, the answer is that they really weren't until 1978. Did you know this? That in the 1970s, after Roe v. Wade became law in 1971, the Southern Baptist Convention, the most conservative evangelical group in the United States, passed four resolutions in favor of a person's right to choose. Did you know this? In the 1970s, the Southern Baptist Convention was in favor of a person's right to choose. Here's what happened. When Brown v. Board of Education became law, which made it illegal to segregate schools, white folks, especially white folks in the South, began to put their children in private Christian schools. They were called segregation academies. And that way, their good little white children didn't have to learn with children of color. These were religious organizations with a 501c3 status. Eventually, that was ruled unconstitutional under the Nixon administration, and any school that was doing this would lose its 501c3 status. Now, there was this guy. His name was Paul Weyrich. You ever heard of him? He was a political strategist, and he was all in favor of using the segregation issue to get white conservative Southern evangelicals out to vote.
8: So that's a little bit of the background. I also want to add here that he's delivering this like a sermon in front of a congregation, right? So again, a little bit of the background there. The reason abortion became a political issue, initially the Southern Baptist Convention, as he mentioned, said that they were in favor of a woman's right to choose. They did not consider abortion to be a moral or religious issue back in the 70s. And once it started to feel like the racism that was reliably propping up the Conservative Party was becoming unpopular, the church needed a different strategy to try to keep folks engaged in their party. And so again, the shift went away from being outwardly racist, which again was started to become unpopular, toward something that people could get on board with. However, in the Bible itself, the Bible treats an unborn baby like property. I forget the exact passage, and there's people like Monty Mader, there's people like Dan McClellan, these content creators that go into this topic a lot deeper than I can. I welcome you to check them out, look them up again, Monty Mader, Dan McClellan, if you want to find out. But in short, the issue of abortion boils down to some laws in the Old Testament that say, if a man like strikes down a woman, I'm paraphrasing, so forgive me if I don't get it right, but effectively, if a man strikes down a woman and she loses the baby, then her husband is owed a fee for the baby. And if a man strikes a woman down and the woman dies, then the man that struck the woman should be put to death. In other words, the Bible looks at an unborn child like property. You could pay a fee for it and make things okay, but it looks like a woman looks at a woman like a full person that would incur more severe consequences, right? And there's other bits and pieces of the Bible that people try to negotiate with to make their reality true. That's kind of what this whole bit is about. But I want to let this creator continue, and then cue the rest of the time is yours after we're done. Here we go.
10: When it turned out that segregation could no longer be the issue to get those folks out to vote, he started looking for another issue. And he tried several. But in 1978, he came up with this plan to try the issue of abortion. And he identified four midterm elections. And he sent people out with pamphlets about abortion to pamphlet church parking lots. And so they went to church parking lots, and in these close elections with Democratic incumbents and very conservative anti-reproductive health Republicans running in very low voter turnout races, that strategy

0: In fact, Paul Weyrich coined the term moral majority. And that became the issue to get people out to vote at the polls. What's abortion really about? It's really about racism. That's what it's about. That racism was no longer an acceptable cause to rally around to get people to the polls. Because being anti-reproductive health simply isn't biblical, and it isn't faithful.
1: All right. Once again, that creator is Reverend Dr. Caleb J. Lines. You're welcome to look him up online. Q, your thoughts here.
2: We knew the answer to this question before he gave it. Because racism.
1: Mm-hmm.
2: Like always and forever. I read something on Beyonce's internet that said, as long as harming black people feels like winning, this country will always be losing. Because we've, the statistics and the data show, this is not Q and Ramses's opinion, racism hurts everyone, including racist white people. But hurting black people feels like winning to them. So even when it is extremely harmful to them, their bottom line, their health conditions, the world that they have to live in, they keep signing up for hurting themselves because they think they're hurting us and they like how that feels. Because racism, not because God, not because Jesus Christ, not because Christianity, not because the Bible, because racism, per usual.
1: Yeah, and how they negotiate the Bible is crazy, but all right, let's share our opinions on these prayer vigils in Mississippi that honored Nolan Wells's 19th birthday. This is the QR Code. I'm your host, Ramses Jha, joined by the great Q Ward. I'll share from the BIN. The National Action Network hosted a national noonday prayer vigil yesterday for Nolan Wells on what would have been his 19th birthday. The virtual vigil, hosted by Reverend Al Sharpton, took place at 12 p.m. Eastern Time via Zoom for all to join. Attorney Ben Crump and Wells' mother, Christine Wansley, also shared the event on social media. Quote, across the nation, let us lift Nolan's loved ones in prayer, honor his life, and continue to stand with his family in their pursuit of truth, transparency, and justice, unquote, Sharpton wrote. The prayer vigil came as Wells' family continues to call for answers and accountability surrounding his death. The Congressional Black Caucus recently called on the U.S. Department of Justice to review the case, while the NAACP joined Wells' legal team on Monday, August 17th, in seeking answers for his family. A separate prayer vigil was scheduled for last night in Biloxi, Mississippi. Pastor Jamal Bryan and attorney Ben Crump joined Wells' family and supporters at Greater St. John AME Church for the 7 p.m. gathering. Bryant promoted the Biloxi rally on social media, noting that it would be streamed live on the Jamal Bryan podcast YouTube channel. Quote, we will not stop until justice is given to the family of Nolan Wells, unquote. Brian wrote. He goes on to say, tomorrow should be his 19th birthday, but instead we are forced to have a prayer rally. You know, one of the things that I've brought up a few times here is often in stories like this that we cover, the family is left with nothing but grief. This wasn't an illness that, it happens, you know, the sort of thing. Sometimes people get sick and they just can't beat it. That's painful. And of course that will leave you with grief too, but it doesn't feel so vile. It doesn't feel so calloused and heartless as it does when a life is taken by another person, right? Car accidents happen. Accidents happen in general, you know, and all of it is very sad. And we all mourn our dearly departed across all racial lines. It's a part of our species. It's a handful of species that really take the time to mourn deaths. And our species is one of them. But far too often in stories like this, a life has been taken and the person who took the last

0: life walks around free, protected, and they get to continue on their life like nothing happened. We cover countless stories like that about police. And they always get to say that they were they feared for their life. They always get to say stop resisting. They always get to say these things. They always have guns. They always get to use them, and the apparatus that exists always seemingly protects them. Not the rest of us who don't know how to use. I don't know how to use a gun. Maybe a lot of people do, but I don't know how to use. I never shot a gun in my life. I don't need to. That's not for me. I'm not. Guns are to end lives. I don't think that's the purpose of why I'm here. So, but it's funny how the police always get to be scared, and they always have guns. If you have a gun, you shouldn't be scared. And if you are scared, you shouldn't be a police officer. Anyway, my point here is that for a family like this, these mysterious circumstances, the idea that, you know, this kid was in the prime of his life, he, you know, it's just a mystery, and everybody's acting like they don't know what happened. You're left with grief and uncertainty, and it's really tough to move on. Again, that hollow feeling of a sickness, it comes and it weighs on you, but you can move on. You can make sense of it. I've lived through that myself. You know, but if somebody takes a life and there's no accountability, which again, in Black stories, there seldom is, it's hard to move on. It lingers. You know, the person that took your loved one from you, face no accountability, no consequences, are out free as a bird living their life. And so, you know, obviously we covered Nolan Wells' funeral, but on a day like yesterday, what would have been his 19th birthday, on, you know, the 19th of August, 2 days after my birthday, you know what I mean? I got to celebrate my birthday. I had my loved ones around, you know, cracking jokes, and everybody was making fun of me. It was pretty funny, but, you know, this life cut short. These are experiences that Nolan Wells will never get, and his family has to know that every day. So I'm glad to know that his birthday was honored. I'm glad that he's got so much support. I'm glad that we have the opportunity to continue to support his family and to continue to demand answers on a national stage. But I wanted to take a moment to invite everyone a little bit further into the conversation that we have been having, which is about Black grief and how everlasting it seems to be. Q, you know, your thoughts here.
1: So Nolan's sudden, tragic, and very unmysterious death, because it's not mysterious. It's not, this is not something that can't be figured out. This is something that they are intentionally not figuring out. There are a dozen teenagers who know exactly what happened. Right. Even if all of those who are his quote unquote best friends that are doing interviews that are somehow not heartbroken, not distraught, not going through any pain themselves as they raise money to defend themselves from maybe being held accountable for something that they might have had a hand in. All of them at least know what happened. Why aren't they assisting in the investigation to bring the people who did something to their best friend to justice, or to help the people that love and lost him find some answers? Instead, they are somehow the ones being victimized here. So, you know, it's also, and Ramses and I keep having to have these conversations, and unfortunately, I think everyone's starting to notice it, like, kicked off Black person season. Because you know they have deer season.
0: I know. I know exactly what you're talking
1: season.
0: About.
1: Yeah. This, like, kicked off Black, like, they're finding black people hanging from trees like every couple days now. No foul play at all. All being ruled suicides. So a string of black people all decided we don't want to be here anymore. Let's go hang ourselves. All in the South. All under quote unquote mysterious circumstances. No foul play, being ruled very, very swiftly as suicides. Because there can't be any investigations happening. These suicide decisions or findings seem to be rolled out the same day that they find the body. Nothing to see here. This person killed themselves by hanging. It's this is not a movie. This is not a storybook. The good guys don't, not only do good guys not always win, the good guys kind of almost never win. The bad guys win a lot. And there's no plot twist where someone finds out and brings them to justice and holds them accountable. There's no karma around the corner. There's no... In the movies, all these things that are happening, there's like a Ethan Hunt or a James Bond type figure working to find out who's responsible for it and bring them to justice. It could be local, state, national, or international. And there's someone working to bring them to justice. Even if they're not successful, somebody's working toward that end. All those people are complicit in this story. God bless Nolan Wells and his family.
0: All right, Better Who Better here on the QR Code with Q Ward and me, Ramses Ja. Let's talk about a Republican who backed the death penalty for pedophiles, now facing child sex charges. These stories are always very icky to me, and I do my best to avoid them, but it's part of the job, A. And then B, I've been having a conversation with you about Republicans having to hopefully pinch their nose as they cast their vote, knowing that their vote is the same vote as all of the Ku Klux Klan's and all of the Nazis and all of the other white supremacist groups and the Proud Boys and these people that are, they're proudly racist. 100% of those people vote Republican, and so do you. You are helping create a world that they want to live in. And having that conversation brings a lot of people to the table, but you know, there's a lot of people out there who say, I'm not racist. I just don't care enough about your problems to not care about mine. Fine. But maybe I can tell you that you're also voting in the same party, mostly with people who are inappropriate with children. It is rampant on that side. Now, it's probably been within the last year, if not around that time, I did one of the worst things that I ever did on radio. It just was bad for my spirit. It still lingers. I had to read a list of names of people who were elected to office in this country in recent years, in the past, was it 10 years maybe or less? But definitely since Donald Trump's taking center stage in the political arena. And I had to read all these people and the party that they were affiliated with, and then I had to discuss their crime. All these people, they were all white men, and they had committed crimes against children. And I think like 48 of them or 49 of them were Republicans, and I think two of them were Democrats, and one of those wasn't even like a Like, there's a problem on the Republican side of the aisle when it comes to this. So if voting alongside Nazis and Ku Klux Klans and so forth doesn't stop you, maybe this might. I'm going to share an article from Newsweek. Palm Beach County Clerk of Court Michael Caruso, a former Republican state legislator who was previously backed the death penalty for adults convicted of sexually battering children under 12, was arrested Tuesday on 5 felony child sex abuse charges. The 67-year-old married father of 7, a lot of those guys were doing that stuff to their children, by the way. Father of 7, who was appointed by Republican Florida Governor Ron DeSantis, faces 5 felony counts: kidnapping, child molestation, lewd exhibition, luring or enticing a child, and child abuse causing mental injury, an arrest affidavit shows. Investigators in Florida say Caruso violated a child who is a relative and alleged the abuse occurred multiple times from fall 2024 to August 2025, including on a family cruise, a fishing outing, and during a Thanksgiving gathering. The child has been receiving therapeutic services since April 2026, according to the police affidavit. Quote, being in a position of trust provides no shield from accountability, unquote, State Attorney General James Uthmeyer said. He goes on to say, this individual will face the full force of the law, end quote. DeSantis, who named Caruso to serve as the court clerk and comptroller in August 2025, immediately suspended him from office Tuesday upon learning of the allegations. Quote, it was a very easy decision for me to yank him from that position, unquote, DeSantis said during Tuesday news conference. When asked whether he or anyone in his administration was aware of the allegations against Caruso before his appointment, he answered, of course not. Quote, he had a clean vet. He was well regarded in the community, unquote, DeSantis said, calling the alleged crimes horrific. Let's go back there. He was well regarded in the community. I have no idea how this blind eye can continue to exist. I have no idea how the moral majority is a term that exists on that side of the political aisle. I have no idea. I had no idea that the human mind was that powerful. It is delusion. It is a collective delusion. How in the world do you think Jesus would be in the same line as you, voting for the same world? Q says it best, because racism. That's the, you longtime listeners know, I don't like that. I don't like that as an excuse because people immediately tune out. But find me an answer that checks all of these boxes every single time. How can you be that sick and afraid and cowardly? Do better. Stick around. We'll be back with more after this. Still broadcasting from the Civic Cypher Studios. Welcome back to the QR Code, where we share perspective, seek understanding, and shape outcomes. The man you are about to hear from is a man who had an idea in his brain, and he did the work, and he accomplished the goal, and I'm so proud of him. He is the Q in the QR Code. He goes by the name of Q War.
1: And the man that you just heard from is really the author, the navigator, the decision maker, the decider of all the great things that happened to Civic Cypher and the QR Code. He is the R. He is the captain. He the Civic and the Cypher. We are Ramses Ja.
0: We are the QR Code and we are Civic Cypher. Make no mistake. Anyway, stay tuned. Entertainment is headed your way. Rich Paul has built Clutch Sports into a billion-dollar brand. Prior to that, we're going to have some dialogue. Who would you give a star on the Walk of Fame in your life? Right now, Q Words Clapback, 55-year fire. Q?
1: August 23rd, 1971. A corporate lawyer named Lewis Powell, who Richard Nixon was about to nominate to the Supreme Court, wrote a confidential memo to the United States Chamber of Commerce. The memo argued that American businesses was under attack by, and I quote, leftist infiltration of the universities, the media, the courts, and the churches. It laid out a plan: build our own think tanks, build our own law schools, build our own media, fund our own scholars, take the campus back, take the courts back, take the culture back. That memo was the starting gun of a 55-year project. And today I want to walk you through what that project has actually built. Because the book bans that you're reading about, the AP courses being pulled from schools, the libraries closing because they're losing federal funds, the universities being defunded, all of it. None of that is spontaneous or random. This cultural moment, it is a harvest. It has been on somebody's calendar for half a century. Let's follow the timeline. Heritage Foundation, 1973. Cato Institute, 1977. American Enterprise Institute, repositioned in the late 70s. The Federalist Society, 1982. Rush Limbaugh National Syndication, 1988. Fox News, 1996. PragerU, 2009. Turning Point USA, 2012. The Daily Wire, 2015. Each one of those institutions was founded on purpose to change what Americans think, what Americans read, and who gets to teach them. The money has names: Coors, Koch, DeVos, Mercer, Uline, Bradley, Leonard Leo. Every one of them wrote a check for the specific purpose of the world you and I are living in right now. The Federalist Society did not just show up in your law schools. It was funded to get there. Fox News didn't just win the ratings. It was funded to displace CBS Evening News. Turning Point USA did not just appear on college campuses. It was funded to be there. The pipeline is 55 years old, and every joint of it has a receipt. In the last few years, that playbook got surgical. Christopher Rufo in 2021, on the record in his own words, quote, "We have successfully frozen their brand, critical race theory, into the public conversation, and we are steadily driving up negative perception," end quote. His follow-up, and I quote, "The goal is to have the public read something crazy in the newspaper and immediately think critical race theory." He said that in public because he was proud of it. He engineered a moral panic on purpose and told you he was doing it. Moms for Liberty, founded in January of 2021 by former Republican operatives and is funded by the Leonard Leo networks, the same networks that placed the Supreme Court justices who gutted the Voting Rights Act. Every school board meeting where a mother in a matching t-shirt in objection to a book called Beloved is a scene that was staged 3 years in advance by a foundation that pays for their mileage. Now, the harvest. The American Library Association tracked 4,235 unique titles challenged in schools and public libraries in 2025 alone, the second highest year ever documented. 92% of the challenges were initiated by organized pressure groups, up 20 points from the prior year. In Florida, in 2023, the state banned the AP African American Studies course from public schools. Yeah, I'll say that again. A state banned the study of the history of Black Americans, you know, the people that built the country. In 2025, the Trump administration issued an executive order effectively defunding the Institute of Museum and Library Services, which is the federal agency that keeps small town public libraries open in the countries and the counties nobody in Washington has ever visited. This week, Texas Lieutenant Governor Dan Patrick announced a plan to punish public schools that keep, quote, "vulgar books on their library shelves" by knocking those schools down in the state's performance ratings, meaning the punishment is backed by funding, or the lack thereof. That is the harvest of a 55-year plan. Ray Bradbury saw this coming in 1953, Fahrenheit 451. The part everybody remembered is the firemen burning the books. The part everybody forgets is that Bradbury said the fire was not the beginning. The beginning was the population that stopped wanting books and let the state finish the job with matches. Bradbury's montage lived in a country where every well of every house was a television that talked to the family by name and called the family back. The fire came second. The screens came first. We laughed at that wall television in 1953. Then we bought them. Then we appeared to have them talk to us all day. Then we noticed that reading a book had become a chore. Then the firemen showed up, in that order. Bradbury's ending is the part that stays with me. When the montage finally escaped the burning city, he finds the book people. Each of them has memorized one book by heart. That's the whole plan. Not resistance in the street, not a movement, just people who have decided to become the container the book lives in and to pass that book to the next person willing to hold it. So read. Read books that would embarrass your school board. Buy them from Black-owned bookstores. If you can find one in your city, if you can't, reach out to Civic Cypher. We'll help you. Give them to your kids. Give them to your neighbor's kids. Sit in the chair and turn a page for an hour and let your brain get all of that information in. Because a country that reads is a country that cannot be told what to think. And that is a country the 55-year plan was designed to prevent. Be the book, be the container, and pass it on. Something that you might be able to learn from one of your favorite radio guys who might have some ambition to be an author, but I'll let Ramses Jha tell you about that.
0: Well, that conversation is coming sooner than later, but right now, let's have some dialogue. You are tuned in to the QR code. Ramses Jha on the microphone, joined by the one and only Q Ward. Q, who would you give a star on the Walk of Fame in your life?
1: One person?
0: It doesn't say one person. So
1: I got a couple.
0: All right, go for it. Let's hear.
1: First and foremost, Reverend Estella Seacrest.
0: All right. All right.
1: If you went to high school with me, if you grew up in church with me, if you played any sport that I've ever played, your biggest cheerleader, your favorite mom, your favorite place to hang out by mistake, my mom's living room or my mom's worship service. My friends and I would get ready to go out. And I'm talking about those years where girls are the most important thing in your life. Hmm. We would get fresh. We would spray on some cologne. We would go get a haircut. We would get dressed. We would meet at my house to go up to the park, downtown, to the movies, to wherever there was going to be a high concentration of young women. Except before we got to leave, we would start talking to my mom. And then you would look up and 4 hours have passed. Because that's who she was. She was the pastor and the counselor and the mom and the nurse and the therapist and. A superstar in her own right, you know, model fine in her prime, book smart, street smart, physically strong, mentally strong. She raised the neighborhood, not just her kids. If you ever get a chance to meet her and talk to her, you'll see what I mean. Ramses has had that pleasure. She is a real, real life superstar. I think Rams and I might raise the money to do her Hollywood star.
0: I like that.
1: And right after we got that one done, he wouldn't realize it, but his star would be not too far away from hers, and that is Ramses Jha. In 2009, end of 2008, early 2009, I was in a bit of a spiral. I had spent a year looking for a job that I could not find, moved back to Michigan to bartend, and Elizabeth Barone, formerly of Moet Hennessy USA, by way of Detroit, Michigan, gave me a call to see if I was still in Arizona. Unfortunately, I was in Ann Arbor, Michigan, bartending. And she's like, man, I really had an opportunity for you, but if you're back in Michigan, oh well. I said, well, tell me about it. Maybe I can get where you need me to be. And she was like, well, I know you told me you were in Arizona. It's in Arizona. I found a way to get some money. I got back to Arizona. I interviewed for this job. I got the job. And right as I was starting to find my way, a local radio guy, very successful, very popular, very cartoonishly handsome, radio guy, wrote a letter on letterhead to Moet Hennessy USA about a young field market manager who was having some noticeable success, and he decided to shine a light on it. That gave me a real boost with the company that I worked for, gave me a real leg to stand on because I was kind of set up to fail in that role, and gave me a friend that I didn't even know yet. Fast forward, I run into Ramses on the street. I was on a date, but the young lady saw Ramses, and then my date was over because he was Ramses. But his spirit from that day was that of a brother and a friend, and every decision that he made regarding my life was very, very directed, very, very intentional from that moment on. Now, Ramses Jah, in his own right, if you've spent any time in Phoenix, you know, over the last 15 or 20 years, look at a billboard, look at a magazine, look at a nightclub, listen to the radio, and Ramses is present in all of those spaces. And I'm talking about real billboard, like that large of life, larger than life, is the man who's become my best friend. But while being a superstar, he could have just been a superstar. He did not have to predetermine a path for me. Now, the reason that you hear my voice right now is because, you know, that job that I had did not last forever. And I did some cool things in between then and where I landed, but eventually I found myself in that same space, looking for a job again, trying to take care of my family, and didn't know what to do. And my best friend tricked me into being a DJ. I'll tell that story in long form one day because it's a pretty cool story. It's kind of hilarious now, but he was a bit of a jerk that night. But once he determined that DJing was something that I could do, he didn't question whether or not I wanted to do it or whether I enjoyed it or nothing. As soon as he realized it was something I was proficient at and then eventually good at, he'd made up his mind that's what I was going to do. And I did it at the highest levels that you can. DJing took me all around the world, stadiums, arenas, world tours, cruise ships, and on land and continents that I had never visited before, with, you know, a box of cartridges and needle heads and some vinyl and some turntables. Yeah. And everything from then, right, from begging me for 10 years to just talk, because I wouldn't talk on mics at nightclubs, on the radio, nothing, to just pointing me in directions and willing things into existence for me. If you meet me or you hear my voice and you think, man, that guy's cool, or that guy's smart, or that whatever you think, it's because of Ramses. Because I had to be able to get over my fear and say something, and then to be able to articulate thoughts in a space where I was once upon a time so nervous that I literally could not speak it. It wasn't just that I didn't want to, I couldn't. I knew how afraid I would be. I knew how nervous I would be. So I avoided it at all cost, until one day some things happened to our people specifically, and I had to say something. And once I started talking, that was all Ramses needed to put a whole pack of Energizer batteries in my back, and point cameras and microphones and radio stations and TV stations and all type of things at me to make sure that now that I got him talking, the world needs to hear it. So we've done all these cool things, and all these opportunities are presented to us. But a lot of them, and he cannot refute this, a lot of them were presented to him. And his response in almost every case is, sure, that sounds cool, but only if Q can do it with me. And making that the baseline for every opportunity presented to him has made it where life got complicated for me, and our opportunities have made it so that I could make life less complicated for my family, for my children and their mother more specifically. So if I could carve out a Hollywood star for anybody other than the woman that gave birth to me, it would be to the man who gave birth to this career that I now have. And for more exciting news that we get to share with you guys really soon, all of that is because Ramses made up his mind on my behalf that I was going to be something bigger than just Quentin Ward from Detroit, but Q Ward, that became, you know, a stage name and a brand that I had no intention on ever pursuing on my own. He pursued these things, not just on my behalf, but guaranteed me that if I trusted him, that he would not let me fail at anything that I put my hand to. And every time I'm doing something that feels difficult, or where I feel lost or confused, or I'm struggling, or it's something that I feel like I cannot do by myself, I absolutely know if I call Ramses, whatever it is going to be figured out. If I don't have no money, if I don't have no place to live, nothing to eat, if I'm scared, terrified, stressed out, depressed, crying tears, if I could bring myself to tell Ramses about it, whatever it is that I'm most worried about will probably be figured out, because he is maniacal in that way. He made me a promise, and God bless his heart, he can't not keep it, even to his own detriment. If the man loves you and has dedicated himself to playing a positive role in your life, he might harm himself to keep that promise to you. So my Hollywood Walk of Fame star, man, Chinese theater, cover of the magazine, man on the billboard, you know, 40 under 40, 50 under 50, Forbes magazine, Time, Life, Rolling Stone, Grammys, Oscars, Tonys, whatever you want, Emmys. All of those awards would go to my brother, friend, co-host, teammate, and the captain of this ship that you guys are listening to right now, the legendary Ramses Ja.
0: Full disclosure, we have like a clock that we have to adhere to now. The show is growing. There's a lot of success that's taking place, but I gotta take a moment. Normally, I don't like that sort of thing on me, because unless I can reflect it back, but I do want to say thank you for saying that. It doesn't sound like that in my brain when it's happening. It just seems very normal and very natural. But to hear it back, I think that I feel grateful that I've been able to be a blessing. I feel like that's kind of the point, is to be a blessing of all of this. Like, what else is there really? What makes you happier than to like make somebody happy or make somebody feel special? You know. I couldn't. The happiness in my life comes from the story that you just told. So it makes me happy to see you flourish. I couldn't have a better story. So as you're thanking me, thank you for allowing me to live the best version of my life, and for all the things that you've done for me. Obviously the same is true for you in many areas. I know I never listen, and I am maniacal, and I'm trying to not be so, but I probably won't be successful, but I'm going to try, because you're worth that. And I'll try even harder. Why not? So, okay, all right. Entertainment. And by the way, you are still tuned in to the QR code. Q Ward on the other side of the microphone there. I am Ramses Ja on this mic here. Rich Paul has built Clutch Sports into a $1 billion brand. All right, I'm gonna share from the grill. Rich Paul has turned Clutch Sports Group into one of the biggest agencies in North American sports. The company, which Paul founded in 2012, now manages an estimated $7.27 billion in playing and non-playing contracts. That figure helped place Clutch and its parent company, United Talent Agency, at number 5 on Forbes' latest ranking of the most valuable sports agencies in North America. The $7.27 billion is not Clutch's valuation. It reflects the value of the contracts the agency manages for its clients. Of that total, about $6.27 billion comes from playing contracts, and another billion from endorsements and other non-playing deals. The numbers show just how far Clutch has come from its beginning as a basketball-focused agency. Quote, "We started out in just basketball," Paul told Newsweek. He said opportunities to expand into other sports came earlier, but he wanted to make sure the company was ready before making the move. Today, Clutch represents athletes across basketball, football, baseball, and soccer. Its roster includes LeBron James, WNBA star Asia Wilson, Philadelphia Eagles quarterback Jalen Hurts, MLB star Rafael Devers, and soccer player Kai Havertz. Among top agents at the firm is Nicole Lynn, who has secured historic deals while serving as the president of football operations. Paul's own influence has grown alongside the agency. He ranks among the most powerful agents in sports, with roughly $2.77 billion in active playing contracts tied to his individual basketball clients. That includes some of the NBA's biggest names and reflects the negotiating power Paul has built over more than a decade in the business. His path into sports representation was anything but traditional. While we're here, I picked this story because I know this name from Q. Q knows, like, he could talk about this guy because he knows all kinds of cool stuff about him. So I thought this was really special. And Rich Paul is black, so it felt kind of cool that, because I know a lot of times the athletes are the ones that play the game, but many people might not know that a lot of times the athletes, they don't, their money doesn't last forever. They're not rich forever. And this person here, Rich Paul, as far as I know, he's not an athlete, but he's like really, really the right guy, and he really does business the right way, and I think he really cares about the people that signed to his agency. This is my understanding of it. Q, obviously I picked this so that you could reflect on it, but you always made this guy seem like he was cool people, and I was like, hey man, why not talk about this guy Rich Paul on the show and his cool business that he built here? So what you got for me?
1: My man Rich. I'm kind of laugh smiling. It's hard to not take this level of success from somebody that you know personally. Like every time he gets a win, it feels like we won. And it's an interesting thing, man. Like you and I speak about capitalism. And, you know, I spoke on our last show about the nuances of what success in this game that you have to play to escape poverty does to you. If you play it well, you have monumental success. But as I've said trillions of times, poverty has no, I mean, not poverty, capitalism has no virtues.
0: Yeah.
1: And, you know, Rich has, he's played the game at the maximum level. You can't be more successful than he's been. He represents LeBron James. And what's crazy is that Rich had to start that journey. He had to start that journey after LeBron James was already someone the entire world knew. So imagine that, because they started a lot of businesses together and have been in each other's orbit for a long time. But imagine being in a position to represent LeBron James after he's already LeBron James, right? You can't, you know what I mean? Imagine trying to approach any of whoever you think are the biggest people in any industry on earth now to try to get on the team after the fact. I know you already Michael Jackson, you already Michael Jordan, you already LeBron James, you're already Jay-Z. Let me show you what I can do to help you. Me, young black kid from Cleveland, Ohio. Me, young black dude from Detroit, Michigan. Me, young black man from Compton, California. Imagine how good you have to be at whatever for that to even be a conversation. Again, when Rich met LeBron James, he was already LeBron James. I don't mean that was already his name, because of course that was already his name. I mean, he was already on the cover of Sports Illustrated, the chosen one, LeBron James.
0: Dang.
1: And Rich was so good at name all the things that he was someone that could add value to the life of a already knighted superstar. And all he's done was live up to whatever that initial conversation was. And to the entire team, to Maverick, Randy, Rich, and LeBron, because I've met and spent time with all of these guys, you know, I won't even get into things that they've done in my personal life that I did nothing to deserve, that they did not owe me. And I'm not an inner circle friend of theirs, but I do consider those guys friends. They've always treated me well. We've, like I said, we've spent good time together over a long time. It's 23 years I've known those guys now. Shout out to Clutch Sports and to everybody over there, to Nicole, to Brandon, to Rich, to Mav, to Randy, to DJ Mill, to Savannah, to the entire, you know, James family, to the entire Clutch Sports family, to everybody at 8081 and LRMR. You know, these are like Cleveland before the world knew them. A bunch of guys from the Midwest that took every kid's dream and made it real. Because all of us, every kid that played a sport when they were a kid, and had friends and cousins. Yo, I'm gonna go to the NFL. I'm gonna go to the league. And when I get there, I'm gonna take care of everybody. Everybody thought that. And trust me, hundreds have tried it. Thousands maybe have tried it. It's a very difficult thing to do the way that you imagine it. Except LeBron and his team had the right mindset. And when you give someone like Rich Paul a fair shot, right, where the tables are not, where the odds are not stacked against him, where he's starting at that starting line with everyone else, they don't have the head start, which is really impossible to do, because of course they had the head start, right? Of course they had the head start, and Rich had to catch up to them and pass them, and now he's lapping people. You know, a Midwest kid with a genuine heart, with an incredible business mind and culture. The things that growing up where we grow up teaches you that you can't learn in school. Rich Paul brought that to the boardroom, and that's why Clutch is such a powerful entity and a force to be reckoned with. Salute to you, Rich. Love you, bro.
0: You know what else? Rich Paul is, it looks like he's engaged to Adele. And I think I
1: that's
0: knew
1: a fact.
0: That. I think I knew that. But that's pretty cool, man. So, like, he kind of has his own, like, his other, like, pop culture connection. So, nice. Yeah. I remember we DJed that party at that house that Adele rented. So, when that popped up, I was like, hey, this is pretty cool. All right, anyway, that's going to do it for us here at the QR Code. Today's show was produced by Chris Thompson. If you have some thoughts you'd like to share, visit CivicCypher.com to ask a question, share some encouragement, or buy us a cup of coffee. 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
5: Welcome to Bike Talk. I'm Taylor Nichols.
6: And I'm Nick Richard.
5: Hey, Nick.
6: Hey, Taylor. So you're in Barcelona.
5: I am. Yeah, yeah.
6: And also you're in Barcelona, the movie.
5: The movie. I was. That was a long time ago, but yeah.
6: There was just an article in The Guardian saying it's going to be a cult classic.
5: Yeah, it's nice to be in a cult classic. I have a couple of those in my repertoire. And it was, you know, 30 years ago that we did the movie Barcelona. And I'm back here now visiting my wife's family. And, you know, one of the great things about being in Spain, Nick, is the riding is fantastic. I'm a little bit north of the city, actually. And I'm in what you might call bike heaven. It's near Girona. And Girona is where a lot of the professional bike racers live. And I'm going to hopefully go there this week and ride with some people there. But the roads in Spain are great. They're well paved and they're very little traveled. And there's lots of bike riders all over on them. So it's really pleasant.
6: Yeah, I saw an Instagram reel from you. What were you playing? Easy Feeling?
5: I don't remember the song, but you know why I was playing that? Because I rode up this road to a little restaurant called Push La Bouya, and I got a gin and tonic.
6: Yeah.
5: And so I finished my ride with a gin and tonic at this little teeny restaurant next to this church in the middle of this natural forest. And it was just such a civilized way to ride the bike and to end the bike ride.
6: Wow. Normally, if you're back home, it would be a beer. No, it probably wouldn't. That's for special occasions.
5: Right, right. Well, just normally back home, I would just come home and, you know, go on with my day. But, you know, it's late August and this is kind of vacation time. And, you know, we're here on vacation. So it's a nice way to be on vacation, to go out and ride your bike. You know, vacation is something that we're supposed to do to take care of ourselves, you know, to kind of reboot ourselves. And I find that biking is such a big part of that for me, you know?
6: On vacation.
5: Anywhere, but definitely on vacation. And you can't always ride when you're on vacation because it depends where you go, you know?
6: Yeah, I'm actually on vacation right now. I'm in with some friends on Block Island, which is off of Rhode Island, and we didn't bring our bikes because we didn't know what to expect. There's really just a road with cars and everything, but it's slow. I would have liked to have the bike.
5: Yeah, but sometimes when you're on those seaside places, you know, there's just a lot of traffic on those roads, and you don't have the option, especially to ride with your children or with, you know, people that aren't really confident bikers,
6: Right.
5: which is why I think we need separated infrastructure for bikes.
6: Yeah, we do. You know, there's this concept, all ages and abilities,
5: Right? 8 to 80.
6: or younger than eight, I guess. But people are coming to understand, like our researchers in last episode said about the Dutch, is that if the speeds are going to be potentially deadly, like over 25 miles per hour, you need separated infrastructure for people walking and biking.
5: Right. And we've covered a lot of those bike lanes, Hopkins bike lanes in Berkeley. What are the other ones that we've covered recently on the show about, you know, the bike lanes that have tailwinds and have, you know, been opened or at least in the process of being opened?
6: There have been a lot, the ones in New York City and Queens, and we'll talk about another one that just got a gap fixed that was part of corruption in the Adams administration in New York City.
5: Right,
6: But
5: that's Ashland Avenue, right, of course. And they call that crash land. And we'll talk about that in a second. But there's also Toronto in Canada. And we've been talking about that on the show about Doug Ford wanting to rip out bike lanes.
6: the Canadian Court of Appeal just ruled that they can take out the protected lanes in Toronto, right?
5: Right. And these are ones that we've talked about on the show before, Bloor, Yonge, University bike lanes. And we've had Michael Longfeld on before to talk about those bike lanes. So we have Michael now to fill us in on what this appeals court ruling means.
6: Yeah, the ED of Cycle Toronto.
5: We talk all about headwinds and tailwinds and, you know, what it takes to get a bike lane put in a city. And now in Toronto, Doug Ford's administration has been fighting bike lanes that are already in the ground in Toronto. And we have Michael Longfeld, he's the executive director of Cycle Toronto, with us, who's been on the show before talking about these bike lanes. Michael, the appeals court just ruled, it sounds like, in favor of Doug Ford's administration to have the power to take the bike lanes out. Can you give us a quick update on what's going on in Toronto?
7: Yeah, happy to be back, even though it's under less happy circumstances. I
5: Right.
7: think last time I was chatting with y'all was probably about a year ago when Cycle Toronto had received news from the courts that we'd actually won in our charter challenge. Going back to where what that was and putting this into context and saying it out loud, it feels ridiculous, but here we go. You know, in Toronto, decisions around bike lanes are, you know, usually left to cities like in other cities, but our premier seems to have a bit of an issue with the city. There's a whole backstory there. You know, he's the brother of Rob Ford, infamously coined the term war on cars. As the premier, he introduced the legislation at a provincial level, basically at the state level from a US perspective,
5: Thank you.
7: that would basically force Toronto to remove 19 kilometers of its bike lanes. And you know, these bike lanes that they targeted, Bloor Street, Yonge Street, and University Avenue, really form the spine of Toronto's cycling network. Like, if you were to remove them, it basically guts the effectiveness of the rest of the downtown cycling network. The reasons they were saying this was, oh, it's addressing traffic congestion and it's hurting businesses. And, you know, we as the province need to step in. You know, we tried fighting this, you know, before the legislation was passed. You know, we had over 20,000 people sign our petition. Again, nearly 20,000 people wrote into the government and said, you know, we don't want this to happen. We had policy experts from engineers, from doctors, planners, all saying this is a really
5: Right.
7: terrible idea. Regardless of how you feel about bike lanes, the province stepping in and doing this is in and of itself a really bad idea, that bike lane decisions should be left to cities. Anyway, they passed it, and then we basically took them to court, you know, represented by lawyers from Pellier Rowland and EcoJustice. And I think you had one of those lawyers on before, Andrew Lewis.
5: We did, yes.
7: Very lucky to be represented by Andrew and his team and the EcoJustice folks. But yeah, the case was basically that ripping out these bike lanes was in violation of the Canadian Charter of Rights and Freedoms. And, you know, that maybe sounds like a bit of a stretch. How is bike lanes a rights issue? But essentially, the way the argument went was because removing these bike lanes was arbitrary, because, you know, the consensus of transportation planners and even the province's own experts was that bike lanes do not cause traffic congestion, and therefore removing them would not help Toronto's traffic issues, that that was arbitrary. And because the known impacts of removing the bike lanes would result in people being killed and seriously injured, it was reckless. And so therefore it met this two-step process to be considered a charter violation. And that was argued in courts, and we won back in July last year. And right. This didn't come down to, you know, Cycle Toronto's experts saying bike lanes good for traffic, province's experts saying bike lanes bad for traffic. All the experts, even the province's own internal documents that they had to, you know, reveal as part of this process, confirmed what we were saying. This wasn't one side versus the other. It was both sides saying the same thing. Right. So a judge agreed with us, which was fantastic. And so, you know, we had a kind of a stay of execution for these bike lanes for the past 2 years, which has been fantastic. Unfortunately, the province appealed, which, you know, obviously is within their purview. That argument was heard back in January of 2026. And then on Friday, August 15th, they finally came down with their decision, and they basically sided with the province and reversed the original decision.
5: What did they give as their reasoning for the change on the appeal?
7: We're still processing it and trying to understand like what this means or not. But high level, what it seemed to be arguing was that governments don't need to follow any advice of any experts when passing legislation. And we've been joking around the office that, you know, it's basically just vibes-based governing. And so they started with that, but then they kind of continued in their decision, and they then started slagging our experts and implying that, like, well, actually, like, common sense sort of says that if you add a lane of traffic, it will make things better. And maybe these bike lanes aren't so good. So it kind of undermined the first part of their, again, I'm not a lawyer. This is just my take. But to me, it kind of softens the first part of their argument. Like, if this is just governments don't need this, then why do we? But anyways, that's the decision for now. Like I said, we're still grappling with it. In the immediate aftermath, you know, the premier and the minister did do a short victory lap where they talked about this being, you know, a win for common sense. Anytime any political leader uses the word common sense, it sets off like big red flags for me. And, you know, again, from our perspective too, a common sense solution would be designing transportation policy to ensure that everyone gets home safely and there are no senseless deaths on our roads. And there's this very bad faith underlying argument here that, you know, this is about bikes versus cars, or this is about bike lanes causing traffic congestion. And, you know, especially when you're dealing with dense downtown urban streets, thoroughfare and traffic flow isn't determined by lane capacity alone. A lot of it is about intersections and other bottlenecks on smaller streets. So this idea that 19 kilometers of bike lanes was contributing to traffic on 5,000 kilometers of Toronto roads, again, it's just not based in reality.
5: Right, right. Well, thank you. Yeah, because cars cause traffic, not bikes. You know, this sounds so much like what happened in Washington, D.C.
7: Exactly.
5: With America's Bike Lane. Is it over? Is there an appeal to an appeal? Or as you said earlier, is it a political issue now?
7: Yeah, I mean, certainly in the short term, it's back to being a political debate, which on some level, it's always been. We would have rather this sort of been something that could have been worked out politically, an agreement between, you know, our mayor, Olivia Chow, and the premier, Doug Ford. We felt we had to take this step because the province was basically undermining the will of our city council and our mayor by moving forward with this. In the immediate aftermath, we've heard some, let's say, encouraging statements from our mayor that she's looking to find compromises with the province. You know, certainly there are some sections of the target bike lanes where it's not just travel lanes and bike lanes, that they have like parking protected bike lanes. So there are stretches where you could choose to reconfigure the parking into two travel lanes. We're not opposed to that on principle. You know, that's just another choice. It does maybe undermine the decisions that were made during the consultations where maybe business owners wanted that parking or wanted that accessible loading zone. And now, you know, the decision would be to make it a travel lane. But high level, that's not a huge flag for us. The challenge is in some sections of the roads that just wouldn't be feasible without completely removing the protected nature of the bike lanes. That's a no-go for us. In the short term, we'll see how those conversations go with the mayor's office. We also have

0: That's the really hard thing because, Tip O'Neill said all politics is local, and we should be able to decide if our streets are safe for our children and our parents and our vulnerable road users. And that's the real shame of this whole thing.
1: One of the challenges we have in Ontario with our cities, even a major city like Toronto, which isn't as big as New York, but is one of the largest cities in North America, is Ontarian cities have almost no constitutional status in and of themselves. They only exist by virtue of provinces. They have all of their power through the provinces. So provinces have a lot of veto power over what cities do. So, certainly from Toronto, often we look at what we're hearing, Mandami's doing at New York City in terms of really moving things forward really quickly in a way that just wouldn't be possible in Toronto because the province can kind of bottleneck a lot of things that way too. So I think one of the reasons why this issue has resonated in Toronto and Ontario beyond, the cycling community is because it does speak to, this kind of rights issue and it does speak to local democracy. And I think a lot of people, even if they're not in favor of these bike lanes per se, have a fairly deep distrust of the province that's trying to meddle in these things that way as well. This coalition's a bit bigger and broader than it might be in another bike lane related issue. And I think that's encouraging in and of itself as we find the premiers trying to turn this into kind of a polarized culture war. In some ways, it's kind of backfiring. It's creating a bigger coalition of folks on our side willing to kind of push back on it.
0: Great. Well, we certainly want biking and safe streets to be a big tent movement. It's just really heartbreaking when you have something that's in and working, and then they want to take it out. And we know what happens when you take out the middle of a bike lane. It makes the whole bike lane really less usable because it's only as strong as its weakest link. Michael Longfeld, Cycle Toronto, thank you for the work and fighting, and we will keep on this.
1: Definitely, yeah. This isn't over yet. Again, it's not the news we wanted to hear, and it's definitely disappointing, but we're definitely not done. We've still got a lot of fight left in us.
0: Well, Nick, it's not all bad news like it is in Toronto. There is some good news going on. And in New York, Streets Blog NYC is reporting that Ashland Avenue in Brooklyn has a gap in it of like a one block gap. They have renamed Ashland Crashland because that's where most of the crashes happen on that section of road. Well, now Mamdani is going to fix that and close that gap.
2: And here's Streets Blog NYC's Emily Lipstein in pre-Mamdani times.
3: Welcome to the most dangerous block of Brooklyn's Ashland Place, aka Crashland. On every other block along the mile-long span, the city installed a two-way protected bike lane in 2023. But one block between Lafayette Avenue and Hanson Place remains as treacherous as ever. It's an unnecessarily confusing intersection for cyclists, pedestrians, and drivers alike. It puts southbound cyclists into the direct line of oncoming northbound car and bike traffic. And if you're lucky enough to survive the intersection, you then get to follow the sharrows along the line of parked cars, double-parked trucks, and Uber passenger vans. But why is it like this? It's all thanks to meddling by Two Trees Management, whose subsidiary manages the building's parking garage. At the time, officials in the Adams administration told us that Ingrid Lewis-Martin, one of the mayor's former top aides who regularly opposed safe street efforts before she was indicted, capitulated to Two Trees' demands and told the DOT to stop the project on this specific block. So while riders may be able to breathe a little bit easier on the rest of the street, Crashland remains a nightmare thanks to City Hall's meddling. Don't believe me? Let's look at the numbers. According to city stats, a total of 959 crashes have happened on the stretch of Ashland south of the BQE since 2011. A quarter of these happened on just one block. Want to guess which one? It's Crashland. Delaying safety improvements on New York City's streets has proven to be deadly. Hopefully nobody else needs to die for the city to see this.
0: Emily Lipstein gave us the background on Ashland Avenue in Brooklyn, and Kevin Duncan of Streets Blog NYC is going to give us the foreground, right? Kevin, what's going on now about this missing section of protected bike lane?
4: Mayor Mamdani came into office kind of vowing to finish a lot of street safety projects that his predecessor, Eric Adams, had either stopped or watered down in some way. This one on Ashland Place is just kind of the latest example of this. So there was just one block that was missing from this protected bike lane. And

0: It was finished 3 years ago, the original bike lane, but then after some kind of outside interference by some local businesses, then Mayor Eric Adams put it one block short, leaving this kind of gap in the bike network that was pretty difficult and confusing for people to navigate over the last 3 years.
1: And that one block was the site of a lot of the crashes along this corridor.
0: Yeah, it became pretty dangerous as a result. The bike lane is a two-way bike lane that DOT designed on most of Ashland. And then at this one block, it just stops and goes from a one-way car street into a two-way car street. And so if you want to continue south, you now have to like cross over oncoming car traffic to keep going, which is a very confusing and dangerous move for anybody to have to do. And it's only because DOT couldn't finish its design of bringing the bike lane all the way down that last block. DOT even admitted it when it came back under Mamdani that the design was not intuitive, that their own compromise design they had to set up was not really working for people.
1: What's the news on why it wasn't finished?
0: One of my colleagues, Jesse Coburn, uncovered that local developer Two Trees and Brooklyn Academy of Music had been pushing back
1: Sure.
0: against this bike lane. The missing block is right outside the buildings of these two groups. Ingrid Lewis Martin, Eric Adams's former first deputy, you could say, basically intervened and made DOT stop on that last block. She's since been indicted for allegedly taking bribes for a different bike lane on
1: Right.
0: McGinnis Boulevard in Brooklyn.
1: Right.
0: That trial is still ongoing, but Mamdani has since finished that project. And yeah, Ashland is like, it's just one block that's being redesigned, but it's really part of this larger story of corruption and outside interference in street safety projects.
1: We always talk about if the bridge goes halfway across the
0: Right.
1: river, no one's going to drive on it. And that's certainly the same thing with bike lanes and protected bike lanes.
0: Again, it's just one block, but it connects like so many different bike lanes in Brooklyn to each other, and it connects to the East River bridges. Like you were mentioning, you need a full bridge. Like
1: Right.
0: it connects to Manhattan, the Brooklyn and the Williamsburg Bridge via bike lane. So just taking out that one block really kind of left a very meaningful gap in the Brooklyn bike network.
1: Kevin, is there a timeline for when it will be finished?
0: They're working on it over the next couple of weeks. So, usually these things, they try to get it done before it gets too cold to do street paintings around like October, November. So
1: Right.
0: my guess would be in the next coming weeks, they'll have it
1: Great.
0: done. So yeah, hopefully that will be ready to ride soon.
1: Kevin Duggan, Streets Blog NYC. Thank you very much.
0: Thanks so much for having me.
1: We've been covering New York and Mayor Adams and taking a bribe to not put in some bike lanes. Well, we just got some disappointing news that SAFE put out. Streets are for everyone. Damien, welcome back to Bike Talk. Can you tell us a little bit about what's going on Forest Lawn and where it is and why it's important?
2: Yeah, Forest Lawn Drive is part of the greater Griffith Park area. And Griffith Park is the large central park in Los Angeles. It's kind of like Golden Gate Park in San Francisco or Central Park in New York, but a lot bigger. Forest Lawn Drive is on the outskirts of it. It's a four-lane road used heavily by drivers, but also by cyclists and pedestrians. And it's badly broken up and in need of repair. It was slated for repaving 3 years ago. Councilmember Nithya Raman decided that it was time for an upgrade. And they looked at the number of people who've been seriously injured or killed on this road since 2013 and decided, let's see how we can slow this down and give better bicycle infrastructure for both the cyclists and pedestrians, and realize there is no sidewalk along this road. It
1: Right,
2: is
1: right.
2: a shoulder,
1: Yeah,
2: really. And
1: that it is one of the main ways to get into Griffith Park, and it's also one of the main connectors from the San Fernando Valley to what is basically downtown LA. Griffith Park is where you were hit.
2: Griffith Park is ground zero for me. When I was hit, lost my leg and nearly my life, and the reason why I'm so passionate about road safety. So this very much hits close to home. There was 3 years of community engagement and redesign and studying, making sure that traffic patterns were not severely impacted while reducing excessive speeding and giving more protection to cyclists and pedestrians. Days away from the repaving and the restriping starting, Forest Lawn, Mount Sinai leading this effort, did a lot of lobbying the mayor, and she personally stepped in and stopped the project. And the letter from the mayor basically says, let's just pause this and look at other options, and we'll get this solved so everyone's happy. And we're going to do it in a couple of weeks. It's been 2 months since that letter was issued. We don't have any data that anything's moved forward. I've had discussions with LADOT, and I've reached out to the mayor's office trying to get clarification on what has moved forward. From my understanding, nothing's moved forward. And just a few days ago, a driver was driving at high rates of speed on this road and lost control and ended up dying in flames in their vehicle, to the point where they don't even know if it was a male or female. The body was so badly burned, and the vehicle license plate was so badly burned that they don't even know who the vehicle belonged to.
1: Wow.
2: The studies that LADOT did found that on average, the changes to this road would slow down traffic, and it would cause a roughly 12-second delay in drivers. They would take 12 seconds longer to travel this 1 mile. That's how bad the delay would be. And to kill this project because of a 12-second delay, and that's average. During rush hour, it would actually be less than 10 seconds on average worth of delay. And that is what killed this.
1: Well, it's unconscionable, and I'm angry about it because that's a road that I ride my bike on all the time. And I'm very aware that cars are passing me going 50, sometimes 60 miles an hour. And the only thing separating me from those cars is a white strip of paint.
2: Yeah, we did a speed survey, a recent speed survey, and we've clocked cars going as fast as 75 miles per hour on this road, inches away from cyclists and pedestrians using the road. It's only a matter of time before more serious injuries and fatalities happen.
1: Well, you had mentioned Nithya Raman, and you were at a press conference for her earlier today, and she is running against Karen Bass for mayor of Los Angeles. Where does she stand on this?
2: Nithya Raman is upset that this project that she worked on for 3 years was paused, is not moving forward, a person's died. And she's definitely taking advantage, shall we say, of this as a talking point for her campaign.
1: Well, she should, because safe streets affect us all. Damien Kevett, thanks a lot for coming on very last minute and explaining what's been going on in Los Angeles.
2: Absolutely. Thanks for having me on again. It's good to talk to you.
1: Vision Zero can work. I mean, everybody remembers what Vision Zero is, that it's this idea that we design our streets to a place where no one is killed anymore. Mm-hmm. Zero road deaths. And cities like Los Angeles have failed miserably at it. But Somerville, Massachusetts has succeeded wonderfully for 3 years, Nick. They've had no road deaths.
3: I wonder how they did it.
1: Yeah, by implementing road design that makes cars slow down. In 2025, over 36,000 Americans were killed on their roads. That's almost 100 a day. That's 12% higher than the country's best year ever, which was 2014. You know, we record more deaths per 100,000 people than almost any other Western country. But it is possible if we design our roads for safety rather than for speed.
3: And we got this information from the Christian Science Monitor. We know how to do it if we choose to.
1: Exactly. If we would just choose to. So that's the good news. Now let's go to Stacy's news.
4: I'm Stacy with this week's news. We lead with the tragic late-breaking news out of Northeast Tennessee. On Wednesday morning, a driver struck 11 members of the Milligan University cycling team during a group training ride on Highway 19 in Carter County. Two sophomore student athletes, Halen Engdahl and Braden Rogers, were killed in the crash. Seven other team members remain hospitalized. State troopers confirmed the investigation is in its early stages and no charges have been filed on the driver. The tragedy comes just months after the small university cycling team won a national title. In professional racing news, 19-year-old British cyclist Finley Tarling was killed after a driver steered an off-course vehicle, a van, into his path during stage 8 of the Volta a Portugal. Tarling was riding behind the main group on a route governed by a rolling roadblock when the driver entered the live course. In response, the cyclist union, the CPA, expressed fury over ongoing race safety failures and called for an immediate overhaul of helmet safety standards, noting that current testing fails to protect riders at modern racing speed. Over in Canada, Ontario's highest court has delivered a major blow to Toronto's cycling network. The Court of Appeal overturned a lower court ruling, clearing Premier Doug Ford's government to proceed with tearing out protected bike lanes on key downtown corridors, including Bloor, Yonge, and University Avenue. The court ruled that street design decisions belong to elected legislatures, not the judiciary. Advocacy group Cycle Toronto is currently weighing an appeal to the Supreme Court of Canada. And finally, across the Atlantic, London is celebrating a major milestone. Transport for London announced that the city's protected cycleway network has grown fivefold over the last decade, expanding from just 90 kilometers in 2016 to 450 kilometers today, with two more major routes set to wrap up later this year.

0: Lo Sontag was on the show, and she has a ride where she lives in New Jersey called the Friendly Eight. And they meet every Saturday morning, and they do an easy loop around Halcyon Park, a gentle pace. It starts at 8 in the morning, and they're done at 9 in the morning. And so here's Lo talking to a few people on her ride.
1: Kimberly, I've been trying to get her to come out to my Friendly Eight ride for many Saturdays. It's a ride I have every Saturday around Halcyon Park in New Jersey. And she finally came out.
2: Yay! I finally came out Saturday. It was a beautiful ride.
1: I let her borrow my bike. It's a green 3-speed English.
2: It was so fun to ride. I hadn't been on a bike in like 10 years.
1: That's my whole goal. It's getting people who haven't been on a bike to be on a bike.
2: You live in a perfect neighborhood to ride your bike around. There's not a lot of traffic. There's no people driving crazy all over the place.
1: All the traffic calming techniques and strategies and tools essentially are in the neighborhood. It was made for people to walk around. The speed limit is actually 15 miles per hour. And during Halloween, as you know, lots of people come to our neighborhood because the houses are very close together and it's safe for even like 3-year-olds to ride their bike on the street.
2: I love coming over to help you hand out candy because I love seeing all the kids getting their candy bags filled. You were talking about traffic calming techniques. Your neighborhood also has a lot of one-way streets.
1: Yeah, it's one-way streets. And it's just very narrow. And we have a 90-year-old woman and she has a little walker and she walks around the neighborhood. And cars actually know to stay away. Like, oh, we don't want to come down the street because this is where people hang out. This is where kids ride their bikes. And you say that you don't feel comfortable riding your bicycle on the street to like even get to the train. Why is that?
2: I would love to bicycle to work. My work is only 3 miles away. There's no bicycle infrastructure whatsoever. And it's like all industrial parks and people do ride their bikes, but it would scare me. There's no bike lanes at all in East Orange. Any space that could be used for a bike lane is taken up by cars parking. So bikes are oftentimes pushed right into traffic. I would feel unsafe trying to get around by bicycle in East Orange.
1: The thing they talk about in a lot of these studies are like how you can get a more variety of people on bicycling is if you have a protected bike lane, which is infrastructure. And I think a lot of times in bicycling, we're very much into vehicular cycling. If you have cycling lessons, then you can ride your bike. I mean, and I don't think you should have to have this whole fearless, be able to like ride your bike like it's a car in order for you to ride. I mean, if we want people to ride bicycles, we have to demand infrastructure, not demand that people be fearless and aggressive in order to ride a bike. People don't want to do that when they have options like Lyft and walking and calling someone to pick them up.
2: For me, as a 50-year-old woman, I worry about my bones. I don't want to fight with cars to try to get around town or try to go to work or anything like that. I would much rather be in a protected bike lane. Like, I see why places like Jersey City are so attractive to people who don't have cars because of the bicycle infrastructure that exists there.
1: We need bicycle infrastructure. I'm not saying that, you know, the greenway is not great. But it seems like it's a lot of challenge. I ride my bike to work, but I'm really pushing it. And because I really just believe in cycling, but the thing is, I don't feel like people should have to risk their life. And sometimes I do feel like I'm risking my life when I use my bicycle. I have the Friendly Eight in Halcyon Park because I want people to see like how it should be. It's an idealized version of what it should be. And so you feel comfortable. What's one thing that can make you get on a bike and ride a bike regularly to go to your work or go to your grocery store in your neighborhood?
2: Not being forced into traffic, which would be a protected bike lane.
1: So not just paint then?
2: No, not just paint.
1: Have to be like a substantial bike lane.
2: Yes.
1: All right. Well, thank you so much, Kimberly, for talking to us. And I'm hoping to, you know, work with some people and get us some bike lanes so that you can ride your bike to work and to the grocery store. And we can have a culture that is not obsessed with auto asphyxiation.
2: Thank you so much for having me.
3: This is Lo Sontag with Dr. Charles Sontag. You come to our friendly eight ride all the time.
4: Yes,
3: and are you enjoying it?
4: Yeah, I like riding my bicycle, mainly because I'm not doing it for exercise or for sport or competition.
3: Do you use your bike to go to work, or do you use it like to go to different places?
4: In the past, I did. When I lived in Milwaukee, there was some good bookstores and some game stores and hobby stores that were 2-3 miles away, and I would ride my bicycle there. Also, school and work at Milwaukee were just outside of walking distance.
3: You're in Halcyon Park, and this neighborhood, while it's quite small, is very bikeable. Is that one of the reasons that you went? Is it because of the train, because of the biking? Why did you decide to pick this neighborhood to live in? Not just be part of the Friendly Eight ride, but, you know, this is where you actually live.
4: When I was looking at neighborhoods, the realtor said, people know one another here. And then there's a diversity of transportation styles. So I can walk to the grocery store. I can walk to the train station. I can ride to the good cafe in the town. So there is a good coffee shop. And that one's just out of walking reach. We either have to drive or take the bicycle. It's just far enough away. This area allows for different modalities. And the neighborhood itself lends itself to being a launch pad for bicycle activities. In fact, I see a lot of children playing on bicycles. I'm surprised we don't see more adults using this as a base. It really is a useful base for bicycling here in Bloomfield.
3: Yes. So I noticed another thing that you often have an older bike. You have a Pendleton. What kind of bike?
4: Pedersen. So a Pedersen was an early safety bike. If you know much about the history of bicycles, the reason for what was called the penny farthing, which was one big wheel in front, usually with a few exceptions, and one small wheel in the back, was they didn't have a gearing system. The problem was, is you had these people high up on the front wheel, and if they had an accident, if the bicycle got stopped, you would do something called a header, and this killed people. The safety bikes had the two wheels the same size. The one that you see today, which is basically a diamond, the triangle supports your body, and then the triangle that supports the rear wheel is a diamond. And it's actually not a bad model, but those early ones were made of steel. They were heavy. And Pedersen said, what if I do a whole lot of little triangles? And that's where his Pedersen bicycle came from. The other utility of this old style bicycle was it's meant for a posture that's upright. One of the things that you see with these safety bicycles, the diamond frame, is that they've gradually become set up for riding fast. And by the 1970s, when you got a 10-speed bike, and I got a 10-speed bike in 1980, you would have these handlebars that were curled over, and you were expected to hunch over and go as fast as possible on a 10-speed. And I did that a lot. But over time, my back has started to hurt, and so the upright posture of this older style bicycle is incredibly comfort. And the fact of a 3-speed commuter, because most people don't really use more than 3 speeds anyways, is incredibly useful. So these nice internal hub bicycles that you see with a lot of old bicycles, they're good for the average commuter. They get you where you want to go. And because you have this internal gearing in this internal hub, it protects the gearing, so it's low maintenance.
3: Thank you so much for that wonderful history of the safety bike and giving us a reason why, you know, cycling can be something that you do every day. If we have the infrastructure and if we have the right tools to do so and the right institution to support that kind of traveling around the city. Is there anything else you'd like to add, Dr. Sontag?
4: I like bikes, and I wish I had more opportunity to incorporate them into my life.

0: Lo says, dress cute if you want to, or don't. There's no pressure. Just show up and enjoy the ride. I think that's great advice.
1: Sounds like my kind of ride.
0: You know, a couple of weeks ago, Nick, I moderated a panel of bike shop owners in Los Angeles at the Bike Coven. And a name that came up a lot of the people that own and run bike shops in LA was Jim C., our own Jim Cadenhead. Mm-hmm. And Jim is now talking with Kyle Kelly, who's the owner of Alé Alé, a bike store in Los Angeles.
2: Okay. This is Jim here in Los Angeles at Alé Alé with Kyle Kelly, probably the most famous Pixie Foo that there ever was. What are you excited about in the bicycle industry right now, Kyle Kelly?
3: That's a great question. I actually am not excited about anything in the bike industry right now, but I am excited for people to make it safer to ride bikes across this country, this city, these neighborhoods, and that's what matters most to me currently.
2: You a bike lane proponent, active bike path proponent? What do you think works best?
3: I'm actually neither of those. I prefer protected car lanes. I feel if we give the cars a protected lane that they can't get out of, it'll keep them much safer from us.
2: Awesome. Now that you're riding with kids, what do you think is the best way to get kids into riding?
3: The best way to get kids into riding is to just be open-minded. Understand that not all kids move at the same speed as you do. Most kids want to sit around in a parking lot and learn how to wheelie, so you need to make sure they learn how to wheelie.
2: Kids riding to school, kids after school partying on bikes. Where do you see bikes playing the biggest part?
3: If kids are living close to school, the bike could introduce freedom for them. It can get them to school and get them home from school and get them to their friend's house. Kids wheeling and partying after school, I think, is great. You know, I see a lot of people are definitely haters of that movement, but I'm all for it. I would love to sit in traffic while they go through red lights all day. I also want to talk about bike buses. We need more bike buses across the United States and the world.
2: Bike buses are awesome. Bike buses are really, really cool. You just opened a new space here in Los Angeles. Any plans of branching out to other areas of the country?
3: When I retire.
2: You still digging L.A.? You think L.A. has a lot left for bikes?
3: Los Angeles is the greatest place in the world, in my opinion. It gave me my children. It gave me my wife. I will be here as long as I possibly can. The issue with Los Angeles, we got to all learn to take care of each other, support independent business, support small business, and make sure everybody riding bikes on these streets is safe.
2: Thanks so much for those words.
0: I love what they say about kids. If kids want to do wheelies and ride around, I mean, I think that's great. The main thing is that kids are out on bikes, enjoying the outdoors, not on their phone, not on the internet. Partly I say that because I could never do a wheelie. Can you do a wheelie?
1: I could pop it up in the air and then I have to come back down.
0: Yeah, me too. But these kids ride blocks and blocks on their rear tire. And they're doing it on pedal bikes, not on e-motos. So I like that also.
1: I too am in favor of this practice.
0: Well, thanks, Jim C. And thanks, Kyle, for running Alé Alé. It's really a wonderful bike store in Los Angeles.

0: This is Liza Birch, who's a poet, I guess, and a bike advocate in Rhode Island, who's going to make a poem out of anti-bike infrastructure hate mail.
1: That's right, Nick. So, yeah, my name's Liza. I'm an advocate here in Rhode Island, and I am looking for your most unhinged emails that folks have sent you to oppose your projects. What I want to do with them is create a poetry zine or a website. It depends what the volume of input we get. But basically, there's a type of poetry called erasure or blackout poems, where you take an original piece of text and then delete certain words or phrases to reshape the text into something else. And I first kind of came across this type of poetry during the pandemic. There is a wonderful poet named Kate Bear who would receive really horrifically misogynistic Instagram messages from men that she would then completely reshape into really positive and like uplifting messages. So if you have really, really upsetting and unhinged emails sitting there in your inbox from whether it's a project you're working on right now or 10 years ago, and you want something cathartic and uplifting to do with them, please send them my way and I will reshape them into something more beautiful and hopeful.
0: And there is a lot of hate coming at people who are trying to make safe streets.
1: Yeah, that's right. I've spent a little bit of time working for the USDOT, and my God, the hatred that they're throwing our way is really, really stunning right now. So from the Trump administration all the way down to your local neighborhood association, I'm sure there's plenty of hate texts to work with that we can reshape to, you know, plan for the future that we want to see. And I want to do that. Just, this is a purely fun creative project. This has nothing to do with paid work. This is just a therapeutic way to deal with my hate emails that I hope others would maybe find some solace in.
0: Well, I'm sorry you're receiving these emails, but I think it will be a way of healing and dealing with it to see that other people are having that experience and then to turn it into a erasure poem.
1: Yeah, erasure or I like blackout poem because you kind of just take a, you can kind of take a Sharpie to the word to the words and create something new out of it. It's a kind of a visual thing to describe on the radio, but it'll make sense once you see it.
0: Where are we gonna see it?
1: Great question. You're gonna have to have me back on your radio show to when I have that figured out, but likely online somewhere. I've had poetry, bike poetry zines published with Microcosm Publishing, shout out to them, about 10 years ago. So maybe we'll reach back out.
0: Oh, yeah.
1: Very TBD.
0: Ellie Blue is a frequent guest.
1: Awesome. Yeah. Shout out to Ellie.
0: And so where do we send our hate emails?
1: Yeah. To my email, that would be Liza, L-I-Z-A, at pvdstreets.org.
0: Sorry it's happening, but good idea.
1: Thank you. I'm just really hoping this helps get the word out so that more folks can send me their their worst emails. It's totally understandable if you know, were at a job where you had a lot of residents opposing a project and left that to the inboxes of your have moved on from that work. But if you do have access to old emails or current ones, send them my way.
0: The email one more time?
1: Yeah, one more time. My name is Liza Birch. I'm with the Providence Streets Coalition, and my email is L-I-Z-A, Liza with a Z, at pvdstreets.org.
0: Great. Thanks, Liza. We'll keep in touch.
1: Thank you.

0: Good show.
1: We want to thank Michael Longfeld, Lo Sontag, Jim C., Jim Cadenhead, and Kyle Kelly, Emily Lipstein of Streets Blog NYC, Kevin Dugan, and all of our regulars, of course, Julie Richard, Kevin Burton, Amy Ziering, Lindsay Sturman, Stacey Randecker, Josh Haglund, and Eric Sawyer.
0: Let's close it out with a quote from the episode.
2: The best way to get kids into riding is to just be open-minded, understand that not all kids move at the same speed as you do. Most kids want to sit around in a parking lot and learn how to wheelie, so you need to make sure they learn how to wheelie.
1: Great.
0: Thanks, Taylor. Enjoy Barcelona.
1: Will do. Ride safe.
3: And that was Bike Talk. 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Talk again next week.

0: I'm Dr. Anthony Lizowitz, and this is Climate Connections. Over time, many coastal cities have developed their shorelines and built seawalls to protect them from erosion and flooding.
1: So in Boston, for instance, a lot of the coastal areas used to be salt marshes and mudflats. A lot of those edges have been hardened into granite seawalls.
0: But Joe Christo of the nonprofit Boston Harbor Now says seawalls are inhospitable to shellfish, snails, and other coastal marine life.
1: A lot of times, they just don't have those sort of nooks and crannies and crevices that really help nurture marine life. And it really hurts the biodiversity of regions where those seawalls exist.
0: So Christo's group is demonstrating a way to reduce the environmental harm of seawalls. They've worked with researchers, the city, and other groups to install living seawall panels at two waterfront sites in Boston. The concrete panels are bolted onto existing seawalls and have crevices that mimic rocky tidal habitats. They were installed almost 2 years ago and are already teeming with plants and animals.
1: Seaweed and mussels, oysters, snails, and different types of fish also being present in the water near the seawalls as well, so it's pretty exciting stuff.
0: Climate Connections is produced by the Yale Center for Environmental Communication. To learn more about climate change, visit climateconnections.org.
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4: Welcome to Native America Calling. I'm Sean Spruce. The Hono-Occam leaders vow to continue their fight against border wall construction in Arizona, despite a judge's decision this week rejecting the tribe's concerns. But the Trump administration halted wall construction in a national park in Texas after a group of tribal ties sued. We'll hear about that and the continuing fallout from the White House's refusal to fill a key position in a gaming oversight panel. That's all coming up after the news.

0: This is National Native News. I'm Jill Freitas. Residents of the Eastern Interior community of Tokë are being ordered to evacuate their homes after a wildfire broke out Monday morning. What officials are calling the Muckluck Fire was reported shortly before noon in the backyard of a residence on the Alaska Highway near milepost 1316. As of Monday evening, it had grown to over 1,500 acres and was spreading to the east and northeast. Sam Harrell, a spokesperson for the Alaska Division of Forestry and Fire Protection, said hot, dry, and windy weather have made the situation dangerous. He said in a brief phone interview that state troopers and firefighters are going door to door in the area north of the Alaska Highway, asking people to leave. Go evacuations are underway for Sundog Trail to Midnight Sun Drive. Residents in that area are being asked to evacuate to the local Mushers Hall and to the Tokë School. Pets are being accepted in both locations. Officials have also cautioned people in the area to avoid downed power lines. Harrell also said a helitack team from Fairbanks has been dispatched to the fire, as well as fire engines from as far away as Matsu and Kenai. He was not able to confirm if or how many structures have burned. Dogs have long been banned in the Pribilof Islands under a rule imposed by the federal government to protect the world's largest concentration of northern fur seals, but that's set to change. The Alaska Beacon reports that under a new interim rule enacted by the National Oceanic and Atmospheric Administration, dogs may be brought to the islands, but only for the specific purpose of hunting for rats. Dogs allowed on St. Paul Island or any other part of the archipelago must be trained and certified to detect and catch rats, and their stays are limited to 180 days. The Pribilofs have managed to stay rat-free even as other Alaska islands and coastal areas have become infested with rodents. The new NOAA rule is intended to keep it that way. Rats are not native to any part of Alaska, but have been introduced by ships over time. They have infested several coastal regions and become one of the most destructive invasive species in the state. There have been instances of rat sightings on St. Paul over the years, but most were caught immediately in traps set up at the harbor. One rat escaped that gauntlet in 2018 and was found dead 10 months later. The new rule went into effect on August 6th. Mining companies are setting their sights on two national monuments in Utah. KNAU's Chris Clements reports the monuments were slashed by President Trump last month, opening them up to new mining claims.
1: Seven mining claims were filed in Bears Ears National Monument a day after Trump announced the cuts, with two filed in Grand Staircase Escalante National Monument less than a month after that. Autumn Gillard is a member of the Paiute Indian Tribe of Utah.
2: It's just very unfortunate that our public lands and Native American ancestral homelands are being put up so quickly on the chopping block.
1: She worries if the claims one day become mines, they'll hurt a unique landscape that's home to thousands of cultural sites. But Brian Summers of the Utah Mining Association says he's confident any mining would be responsible.
3: We can develop our minerals in a way that respects the environment.
1: And he says mining the monuments for minerals like uranium could help reduce dependence on foreign adversaries. It's unclear if the U.S. Bureau of Land Management will approve the claims, since Trump's executive orders only allow them after September 11th. For KNAU, I'm Chris Clements in Flagstaff.
0: And I'm Jill Freitas.

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3: This is Native America Calling. I'm Sean Spruce. Fana Otham Chairman Verlin M. Jose vows to continue fighting after a federal judge turned down the tribe's efforts to stop construction of the U.S.-Mexico border wall in Arizona. Jose says the fast-tracked project is permanently destroying Otham's sacred cultural sites and natural environment. At the same time, the Trump administration paused wall construction work in Big Bend National Park in Texas after pushback from both sides of the political spectrum. A group with ties to the state-recognized Lipan Apache tribe sued to stop the work there. We'll hear about these projects, and later in the hour, we'll also get an update on the lack of progress in filling the vacancy at the top of the National Indian Gaming Commission. The position has been vacant since January, halting many basic operations at tribal casinos around the country. You can join our discussions today by calling us at 1-800-996-2848. That is also 1-800-99-NATIVE. Joining us now from Sells, Arizona, is Verlin Jose. He is the chairman of the Fana Otham Nation. Chairman Jose, good morning, and welcome back to Native America Calling.
4: Good morning. Thank you for having us.
3: Also joining us today in San Antonio, Texas, we have Roland Gutierrez. He is an attorney and the state senator from San Antonio, Texas. Senator, hello, and welcome to Native America Calling.
4: Carol, thank you. Thank you very much for the time.
3: Absolutely. Chairman Jose, give us a picture of what's happening along the southern border of your lands. Online, there are images of heavy equipment churning through the landscape, but what do you see where you are?
4: On the Fana Otham Nation, we have 62 miles of international boundary and our southernmost boundary of the nation. At this point, we do not have the bulldozers and all the heavy equipment machinery that you see in other photos. But we do have access to people Border Patrol patrolling the border right now. DHS Border Patrol had planned to do some initial core sampling of the ground to start their process. However, that has not occurred yet. Attempts of contractors to come on the nation to start that have started, but our Fana Otham Nation police has asked them if they were permitted, if they had the necessary permits and permissions to do their work through the tribal processes. And if not, they were warned that they were trespassing and were asked to leave the reservation. So technically right now on the international border, which I was there yesterday and there quite frequently, it's pretty calm. I'm not sure this calm before the storm, but we do have and posted our no trespassing signs. And so we are on high alert for any trespassers that may not have the necessary permits or requirements to be on the nation.
3: 62 miles of tribal land stretching across this section of the U.S.-Mexico border. Chairman, tell me more. What does this land mean to you and your citizens?
4: This land is the Fana Otham. We've been placed here since time immemorial. I couldn't put a valuation on the land. It is everything that we are taught to protect. It has always been the order growing up is to protect the land and protect the people. Not only for personal interests, but for the people, for the animals, for the environment, for everything to be in order in this world. And so it means more than anyone can ever imagine. You know, I couldn't even put a value on it when it comes to money. People ask me that all the time. How important, how valuable is this? It is beyond a value. It is something that we are taught that we need to preserve and protect, not only for the generations now, because of the generations before us, the generations now have to protect it for the generations coming.
3: A federal judge rejected the tribe's argument that construction crews working on behalf of the federal government were trespassing on your land. Mm-hmm. Where does that leave you now legally?
4: Well, the Dawn Out the Mission, when we decided to embark on this endeavor, we're aware of the possibilities. And we have been and are looking at all our options, and we'll take whatever means necessary to meet our objective on our opposition to the wall. And we disagree strongly with the court's ruling with regards to our arguments. It is important to first note that the federal government has already waged 40-some federal laws in their attempts to push this war through. And that said, we brought a strong case that brought a couple of new arguments to this issue. This was based first on federal law, that the federal government cannot waive because only Congress can take action to that, altering a reservation boundaries and a trespass.
3: Now, you shared earlier that the tribe has put up no trespassing signs, and it suggests that crews who continue to work there were subject to arrest. What came of that? Were there any arrests?
4: There are none to date. Contractors that we have a lot of business going on in the nation. You know, we got housing, we got roads going on.

0: this is to the contractors. If they refuse to leave, and then we will take all necessary steps available to us. To date, no arrests have been made. Okay. We will start issuing citations if they don't remove themselves.
1: Chairman, there are laws protecting cultural and environmental sites on this tribal land we're talking about today. What do you know about how this construction was getting around those laws?
0: Well, Congress already waived all those environmental laws back in Trump's previous term in order to build this wall. And even then, we dealt with the Homeland Security, Border Patrol. Way back when, we put vehicle barriers there. Even though Congress had said you don't have to do NEPA, NEPA, all those things that you know you don't have to follow in order to secure this nation, you can do it. That's why I said they waived 40-some federal laws. But we still said, no, if you're going to do something, you still got to. And we worked together, and we created a vehicle barrier. Now, moving forward, they may have that congressional support and approval, but they do not. Congress has not approved them to reduce a reservation boundary.
1: Okay. Now, Chairman, you and your citizens, you have expressed concern about safety along the border when it comes to illegal immigration. And you mentioned earlier that, you know, some of this land, there's cliffs and it's not easily passable, whether there's a wall there or not. But some people listening to the show right now might think, well, you know, a wall might be an effective method to address some of that border security. What's your response to that?
0: Well, we've been here, again, I said, since time immemorial. We've been here before the creation of the United States boundaries. We are homeland. We are homeland security. We've been homeland security. Homeland security was created in the United States government. We were here securing the land. Fast forward to today, by Border Patrol, homeland security's numbers alone, apprehensions and illegal immigration have been down by 95%. This doesn't happen overnight. This work, we have a longstanding working relationship with the Border Patrol. It's not great, but I think it's fair. Forward operating bases where they operate out of integrated fixed towers, access roads, working together with unauthorized police, working with the only Native American, the Shadow Wolves, you know, HIDTA Task Force, all these organizations working together to protect the land. We've been working together to reduce that, And when they built the wall in 2016, 2017, back then, they were saying that it was going to create a funnel effect here in the nation. It did not do that. Drugs, immigration were still coming through. Drugs were coming through
1: okay.
0: at the ports of entry. Humans were coming over, under, or right through the wall.
1: All right.
0: So we worked very hard to secure this land.
1: Verlin Jose, chairman of the Thonaotham Nation, on the show today talking about border security on his tribal lands and the wall, and efforts to stop construction of that wall by his tribe that was turned down by a federal judge. Stay with us. We'll be right back. Backlash is rising across the country over the use of police license plate cameras. Among other concerns, opponents say they are a violation of a person's right to privacy. At the same time, tribal law enforcement find the cameras are a boon to help protect their citizens. We'll talk about privacy versus safety on the next Native America Calling.
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1: Thank you for listening today to Native America Calling. I'm Sean Spruce. We're talking about the Trump administration's fast-tracked border wall construction. It crosses several indigenous territories and is moving ahead without regard to established environmental and cultural protection laws. Join this conversation today on border wall construction. The number to reach us in the Albuquerque studio, 1-800-996-2848. That is also 1-800-99-NATIVE. We have Chairman Verlin Jose on the line. He is, again, the chairman of the Thana'athum Nation in southern Arizona. And, Chairman, I want to ask you one more question before we bring in our next guest. And it has to do with the issue of border security and, of course, your tribal sovereignty. And do you have any thoughts with regard to how those two elements can coexist moving forward? Because right now, it doesn't seem like they're working very well together.
2: Okay. Thank you for the question. Border security and sovereignty. Those are words and phrases that I think to each is their own, and it's a matter of interpretation. When we come together and work together, it has to be a common understanding of what those words mean. When we're talking about border security for who and for what? As I mentioned before, the nation has always been Homeland Security. We've always been about protecting this country. We've always been about protecting the homelands. Native Americans in general, though not the nation members, our first and foremost is to step up to go and defend this country through military means or what have you. Our high school students, some of them, it's in the family, they know they're going to the military once they get out of high school. So protecting the land and protecting the land for all its sacred sites, cultural properties, and just the homeland is first and foremost. When you talk about protecting the land from a United States national eye, you're looking about protecting the cities and towns and whatever else. There's so much more that we can do to work together to protect them.
1: Okay.
2: Number one, America needs to kick its drug habit. Number two, there needs to be true immigration reform. When we talk about sovereignty, I'm not sure if people know what that means. The nations, the nations and other tribal nations have been sovereign prior to the creation of this United States of America. Before they told us we're sovereign, and they only tell us that we're sovereign from one sovereign to another, we have been sovereign from the beginning. No one needed to give it to us. We've already had it, and we will exercise that to the fullest ability that we can.
1: Okay. Chairman Verlin Jose, thank you so much for joining the show today. Let's get another perspective on the wall along the U.S.-Mexico border. We're going to head east now to San Antonio, Texas, where we have Senator Roland Gutierrez on the line. And, Senator, there are also online images of bulldozers and equipment cutting through the landscape at Big Bend National Park. And you've seen the work in person. Do you think it's meeting the goals of border security?
3: No, I don't actually, Sean. I mean, at the end of the day, you know, as the tribal leader just suggested, we've got a situation where crossings are down, where immigration is down. And look, I mean, this any notion of a wall anywhere along the United States-Mexico border is nonsense. I mean, it's a 13th century solution to a 21st century problem. And the fact is, we can address these issues through technology, through towers, as he suggested, through satellite technology, through, you know, having more people on the ground as well, instead of having a bunch of ICE officers, you know, killing people in the streets of the United States. I mean, put them down there on the southern border. There are things that we can do that technologically make sense without just appeasing one man's narrative. And it's a failed narrative, which, by the way, is costing the taxpayers of the United States billions and billions and billions of dollars for a few contractors to put a few pieces of metal along the southern border. And it's devastating what's happening in Big Bend, and we're here to fight against it.
1: Senator, Customs and Border Protection, CBP, has since paused this work. What's the current status of the project? Is it going to resume?
3: Well, I'd like to, as I told my clients yesterday, and the people of Junta for Preservation, which are members of the Lipan Apache tribe, another plaintiff that we have, his name is Andrew Austin, who's also a Lipan Apache, and then we've got another group of plaintiffs that are private landowners. As I told them yesterday, I said, you know, this pause, it's really because of their efforts. I mean, them and the members of the community that pushed back. But it has had to take us filing a lawsuit in federal court to tell the government to stand down. As of yesterday, the agreement that we have, at least so far, in the parkland, and that's what makes this case significant, is that they've begun a great amount of this work in the national park. In the parkland, they're pausing till the 31st. We have a temporary orders hearing on that, temporary restraining order hearing on August the 28th. And hopefully we're successful at that point, and then we'll have an injunction hearing to try to enjoin the government from moving forward. But it's also important to note that our lawsuit goes beyond the park, and it goes to the east and west. We are arguing that the government has not waived RFRA, the Religious Freedom Restoration Act, in anything along the border. And whether they forgot, they failed, or they chose not to, you know, I think is an insult to all Native Americans in this country that the United States government thinks that they can proceed with what they're doing and not have a care in the world to any of the environmental laws or the religious laws that we have in place. And so our argument is not solely based on the fact that they haven't waived RFRA, but it's heavily based on that.
1: Senator, what discussions among state and federal officials went into this project before construction began?
3: Well, if you talk to the local officials that are on the ground, county judges, county sheriffs, county commissioners, and congressmen and state representatives and senators, you'll find that the discussions were pretty minimal. Stakeholders on the ground, property owners, these discussions were very minimal. They lacked transparency for really the 6 months that this has gone on. And imagine that. A federal contract gets let in February. No, it gets let in May. And here, 4 months later, they're clear-cutting miles and miles of a national park. And so when in the world would you ever see the federal government move so fast, but for in the context of building this ridiculous southern wall and in waiving everything in its path, every potential legislation that protects our environment, our water, our air, our antiquities, all of it. I doubt that in 2005, when Congress enacted the Real ID Act as an amendment to IRA, I doubt that they ever anticipated that the Department of Homeland Security would have such far and sweeping power. And so to answer your question, there's been very, very little communication with the public, and it's been very cavalier. I think that this administration really sees lands that are out there, that are federal lands, as their own. I think that this Trump administration thinks that they're, you know, painting White House columns gold here. But they fail to understand that whether you're talking about the White House or our national parks and our national monuments, these lands are ours collectively, and they deserve the respect by which they were accorded when they were enacted, and even more so as your previous speaker said, you know, these people, these lands were created by our Creator, you know, whomever that people might think that might be, they deserve more than what's happening now by this federal administration.
1: Let's add another perspective to this topic now. We're going to hear from Christina Hernandez. She is the founder of People of La Junta. She is also the executive director for the Big Bend Conservation Alliance. She is a Lipan Apache citizen, and in an interview with producer Andy Murphy, Hernandez said the current work is permanently destroying a landscape treasured by the people who live there going back millennia.
4: Indigenous people have populated this area for about 10,000 years, according to historians and archaeologists. The Big Bend area, or specifically where I'm from, which is Presidio, Texas, or La Junta de los Rios, is known to be one of the oldest continuously cultivated lands in North America, dating back about 6,000 years. The National Park Service has estimated that there are about 26,000 archaeological sites along the Big Bend corridor. As a community, we are binational. So we have family on both sides of the river, indigenous communities. We kind of consider that an arbitrary border. This wall conversation has just recently ramped up during this presidential administration. And now we're starting to see the destruction of the path of what they're intending to build. One of the other things about this wall in this community is we really don't have any transparency. We don't know what the wall looks like. We don't know where the exact placement is. We're getting very vague notices that our land may be in the corridor of the wall. But what we've seen is the alleged survey work that's being done in the national park is actually raising the land, disturbing archaeological deposits, and removing very sensitive flora and fauna. We've actually seen bulldozers. Employees of the company that's building the wall in that sector have told us that they've seen archaeological deposits, clay and other materials, and they think it's cute. The people of La Junta for Preservation, along with another native practitioner, have filed suit against the government for impeding on our religious freedom. We feel that we are strongly connected to the river, that the river is our living relative, and the act of disconnecting Indigenous people from the river is a clear violation of our freedoms. Our hope is for an immediate restraining order against any further destruction of land. A lot of people rally around saving national parks and public spaces, but what we want everyone to know is that there is a lot of land just along the river and down the river that is also being affected by this policy of a border wall. And so it's not just the national park that is in the line of destruction with a wall corridor. It's all of the land up and down the Rio Grande. I will say that the tribe itself is not a part of this litigation. That is still a discussion amongst tribal council. And there are other tribes in Texas who may not have federal acknowledgement and some that do, who have interest in the region. Our lawsuit with People of La Junta for Preservation was filed in the absence of leadership. Well, I mean, I think that any tribal leadership should be taking this next step in litigation to stop this. I think we're past letter writing and past, some of this like social media statements. The action that we as a community want to see is real action. And I haven't seen it. We've had some elected officials, like State Senator Roland Gutierrez, who's also our lawyer on this litigation, who has stepped up and into this work. But it's far and few in between. It's us as a community, us as neighbors, as landowners, as business owners who are taking this fight to the courts, who are leading initiatives. We hope that the tribe will join us in litigation, and we hope that other tribe affiliates will also join the litigation in order to protect all of the Rio Grande, not just that's associated with the National Park or in La Junta de los Rios.
1: That was Cristina Hernandez, a founder of People for La Junta for Preservation. And Senator Gutierrez, we heard Cristina Hernandez mention you in that interview. And what's your thought with these First Amendment concerns? Do you see this as possibly a successful challenge?
5: Well, what we were very mindful of was to look at the different border cases since 2005, preceding Trump. And every time they were met with, whether it was a Native American tribe or a private landowner, you're met with the same arguments and defenses from the federal government. We feel that RFRA is a unique argument that has not been expressed before. There's also another argument. We argue because we're in a national park, that the Department of Homeland Security simply doesn't have the authority to move forward. But we believe that the RFRA argument is important and it needs to be had. And we've got to, as lawyers, we try to look at different things, because this thing has been cut up a million ways before, at least 20 times in different lawsuits along the U.S.-Mexico border when it comes to stopping this ridiculous border wall. And so it's my hope that a federal judge sees our argument and gives us our day in court and beyond, and that we move this case up the line to appeal. And I'll tell you, and hopefully we're on the winning side of that appeal. Hopefully the government is appealing a decision of a trial court. Because there's another argument, I think, even further, and it's a major decisions doctrine question that ultimately the courts of appeals and the Supreme Court need to decide. Do we really give one agency so much power to destroy the United States lands, the United States of America's lands? And in this case, tribal lands in many instances, park lands, as we're seeing out in West Texas. If we really intend to do that, or should this agency have some levers, some control, some handbrakes, if you will? And I hope that the United States Supreme Court and the courts of appeals begin to take that into consideration and say, wait a minute, this agency is out of control. And future agencies may be out of control. And so, therefore, we created EPA and Clean Water and Clean Air and Antiquities Act laws for a reason, not so that they can be trampled on by a rogue agency, which is what is happening today in our national parks and happening along the border of the United States and Mexico day in and day out by the Department of Homeland Security. And so I hope and I pray that we have success next Friday and that we can fight our claims accordingly.
1: Senator Roland Gutierrez from San Antonio, Texas, on the show today talking about border wall construction in his part of Texas. And earlier we heard from Chairman Verlin Jose of the Thonaotham Nation in Sales, Arizona. Big conversation here today on Native America Calling. We're going to take a short break. We're going to come back. We're going to pivot onto a new topic. And the phone lines are open, as always, for listeners who would like to join this conversation. Tell us your thoughts on our topics today. The number is 1-800-996-2848. That is also 1-800-99-NATIVE. Contribute to the conversation. 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
1: We're glad you're with us today on Native America Calling. I'm Sean Spruce. Let's hear now about how a vacant position at the top of a federal regulatory agency is hindering daily operations of tribal casinos. President Trump has not named anyone to chair the National Indian Gaming Commission, and that position has been vacant since January. Still time for listeners who would like to join the conversation today. We're at 1-800-996-2848. Joining us now from Tulsa, Oklahoma is Jonadev Chowdhury. He is the principal at Chowdhury Law, and he's a former chairman of the National Indian Gaming Commission. He is Muskogee. Jonadev, hello, and welcome back to Native America Calling.
7: Hello, sir. Thanks so much for having me. Always good to join you.
1: Also in Tulsa, Oklahoma, we have Chez Oxendine. He is a staff writer for Tribal Business News, and he is Lumbee. Chez, hello, and welcome back to NAC.
8: It's good to be back. Thanks for having me.
1: You bet. Now, Jonadev, remind us, what are the roles and responsibilities of the National Indian Gaming Commission? Let's start there.
7: NIGC was formed by Congressional Act in 1988, an act that I'm sure you're all familiar with, Indian Gaming Regulatory Act, and it created a federal body to pass regulations and issue enforcement actions and provide technical support in Indian country. Before 88, there wasn't a federal agency that was involved in regulating Indian gaming. The IGRA still maintained tribal regulators as the primary regulators of Indian gaming, but did create this federal office to pass regulations and provide oversight. And so the NIGC's functioned for decades in that role, and it's oscillated between different administrations in terms of how closely it worked with tribal regulators, but that's a little bit of background about how the agency got started. Happy to speak more to it.
1: Yeah, thank you so much. Now, the agency, of course, been since January, since they've had a chairman. What does this mean on a practical level in terms of what casinos need to operate?
7: Well, on a practical level, when IGRA was passed, there was purposeful intent by Congress to ensure that the agency was staffed at the highest levels. So the chair position was created as what's called a presidentially appointed or a PAS position. So the chair is nominated by the president and confirmed by the Senate. And that's important. It's like a constitutional position, given the importance of that agency, whose charge is to really regulate one of the most critical tools of economic development in Indian country. Because such a level of importance was given to that position, certain authorities of the agency were solely vested in the chair. So a Senate-confirmed chair or an acting chair designated with authority from the president are the only positions that can carry out key statutory functions. And some of those key statutory functions involve enforcement actions, you know, bringing notices of violation for violations of IGRA, also approval of key agreements, such as management agreements, which are critically important to certain tribes in Indian country, and then a variety of day-to-day tasks. Many of the day-to-day tasks can be performed through the operational functions of the staff or the vice chair or the associate chair, but it's never ideal. I think the concern Indian country has is largely with the enforcement actions and the approval functions of the agency, which are kind of handcuffed while there's not a confirmed or designated acting chair.
1: Jonadev, you were NIGC chair from 2013 to 2019. What's the process for filling that vacancy, and what seems to be this holdup now?
7: Yeah, so I was acting chair before I came and became a Senate-confirmed chair. So I was in an acting position while my nomination was pending before the Senate, and I actually was nominated by the president twice. So I've got a little sense of the difference of both actual and perceived authority between an acting chair and a Senate-confirmed chair. The process is that for an acting chair, the president will designate an individual, and there are certain guidelines for who can be eligible for designation, but the president will designate an individual to serve as acting chair. And with that designation, all of the authorities of the chair come with it. For the actual confirmed chair process, it's similar to the Secretary of the Interior or any other PAS position. The president nominates, then there's a hearing process. That hearing process is overseen by the Senate Committee on Indian Affairs. And then once the nominee gets out of committee, that individual goes to a full floor vote. And so it's a lengthy process, a very intense process, but it helps ensure that the person running NIGC is vetted and has the best interests of Indian country and federal law at heart.
1: Do you have any thoughts as to when this position will be filled and who might be in line for the job?
7: I don't have any thoughts. I'm hopeful that the process is moving forward in a deliberate fashion, and I'm hopeful that a chair gets named sometime soon. That's super important for Indian country, but I don't want to speculate as to when that might be or who that might be. I do know that they're incredibly dedicated servants serving as staff on NIGC, and you know, certain things are just can't be done without a chair. So I feel for Indian country, but I also feel for the agency. And I know the commission itself is doing the best it can to keep the ship running smoothly, but there's no substitute for a designated or confirmed chair.
1: Okay, John and Dave, I have one more question, and we're going to bring Chaz in. We're going to talk about a gaming issue in California. But prediction markets, really hot topic right now in the gaming industry. Several tribes have already filed suits to stop what they say is unregulated gambling. Some of those tribes are in California, in fact. Now, having an incomplete NIGC, does that affect what's happening right now with the boom in prediction markets?
7: Well, I've been on record in saying that it's my belief as a former NIGC chair that the event contracts at issue in prediction markets are clearly gaming. They're gaming under federal law. And as gaming activities, they need to be regulated in terms of Indian lands by tribes. Tribes are the primary regulators of all gaming on their lands. So I've been pretty consistent about that. However, I'm not chair of the NIGC and I can't speak for the NIGC. And I know whoever gets appointed will probably be busy just drinking from a fire hose for the first few months. I don't want to speculate as to whether or not the new chair will take a position on the issue, or even if she or he does, what that position might be. So All I can say is, in my experience, having been a federal regulator and now in my experience in private practice, to me, the issue is very simple. I believe the activities involved are clearly gaming. And as gaming, they need to be regulated by tribes when it comes to activities on tribal lands. I think that's consistent with federal law. But okay. It's going to be tricky. Whoever comes into that position, I think it would be unfair to just have that be the only test of whether or not they can be successful. While many in Indian country want the NIGC to get on the playing field, I know it's complicated.
1: Thanks, Jonadev. Chaz Exendine joins us now from Tribal Business News. And Chaz, let's now talk about a very specific intersection of politics and tribal gaming. You wrote a recent story about the Scotts Valley Band of Pomo Indians in California, who partially opened a planned casino $700 million facility, and then the federal government revoked approval for gaming on the tribe's trust land. What happened here?
8: Well, the short version is that this has been a really contentious project over there in Vallejo since it started. Even the initial application for trust land was sort of under review for a long time. Initially, plans for gaming first submitted, I believe, in around between 2016 and 2019 were declined. They were brought back day of the bond approved. To the sort of immediate response and consternation of several of the surrounding tribes in the area. The big thing at issue is whether or not the Scotts Valley Band has a historical connection to the area. A lot of trust land is not eligible for gaming unless it is restored land, if there is a significant historical connection to the area. And while the Scotts Valley Band has long insisted that they have that connection and that land is eligible for gaming, has been under contention for a long time. The Trump administration's Department of Interior began reviewing that decision in March of 2025. In the meantime, because as that went back and forth in the courts, the Scotts Valley Band started up a preview facility to begin offering gaming on that land that opened just last month. And it was very shortly closed because the Department of Interior, through Assistant Secretary on Indian Affairs, Billy Kirkland, issued a 39-page opinion that revoked that that approval in its entirety. Okay. So now where we stand is that the Stock Valley Band is preparing to launch a lawsuit alleging that that review is unfair. And they've shut down the preview gaming facility wholesale.
1: Chez, who's pushing back on this tribe's goals to operate a casino on this land? This seems to be politically motivated here.
8: Well, it is largely other tribes in the area who insist, and I don't want to imply that I've taken any sides here, but there are tribes in the area that say that the Scott Valley Band of Pomo Indians don't have that historical claim that they claim to have. The Yoka Wenton Dehe folks are the sort of have led the charge, but there have been several tribes that have joined in the various lawsuits and legal efforts to push for that revocation that they later secured earlier this month, or I should say late last month.
1: Okay, the tribe has $700 million on the line here. That's a lot of money, Chez. What are they going to do here if this doesn't work out for them?
8: Not entirely clear what happens if the project just is killed outright. The biggest thing on their plate right now is chasing that effort in court to again rebound this back to their favor and get that revocation, well, revoked, and to get this back in review and then to get their original approval again.
1: So right now, this casino, is it completely shuttered?
8: Yes. So all that went up was a preview facility that it wasn't part of the big $700 million project. That hadn't even broken ground yet. This was a preview facility that has, at this point, been completely shuttered and is not operating.
1: Okay. Chez, what about other tribes? Because, again, this issue of placing land into trust and being able to prove a historical connection, a tribe being able to prove a historical connection. I mean, there are even some tribes that are able to put land into trust in other states because they can claim a historical connection and open casinos. But this seems like it will have ripple effects across Indian country and tribal gaming.
8: Yes, there's been a few of these projects, and they've all been contentious, all of them. Early in the Trump administration, there were a set of tribes, I believe mainly Oregon, California, did some of these projects. There was the Coquille Nation, I believe in Oregon. They had planned for an off-reservation casino, or rather taking land into trust and then building a casino on non-contiguous reservation lands. That project is still in contention. Same thing for I believe it's the Koi Band. I would have to double check that information, but there are multiple projects of this nature, and every single one of them has been contentious among the surrounding tribes. Many of whom say, you know, not only do the tribes nearby not, or the tribes trying to start these projects have questionable historical claims to the land and concern, but also it's going to cannibalize nearby tribal casinos from other tribes.
1: Okay. Chez, one more question. We're going to have to wrap up. What are some other tribal gaming issues that you're dialed into right now and maybe we'll be reporting on in the future or are currently?
8: The prediction markets one is the single biggest thing on our plate right now over at my publication. The regulations that the legal battles that have been going back and forth have obviously been very high profile. And multiple people that I've talked to in Indian country have described this as an existential threat. In a recent conversation with a gaming leader in California named James Siva, we heard from him that they're expecting potentially a 5% drop in tribal gaming revenues as a result of prediction markets. A 10% drop, Mr. Siva said, would wipe out every federal dollar that the Bureau of Indian Affairs has been pouring into Indian country in its annual budget.
1: Okay. We heard it from Chez Oxendine. We're going to go ahead and wrap up this conversation. I want to thank all of our guests who joined us today. Chez, of course, Jonadev Chowdhury, Christina Hernandez, Senator Roland Gutierrez, and also Thana Otham Chairman Verlin Jose. Tune in again tomorrow, Native America Calling, and we will discuss privacy, safety, and the backlash against surveillance cameras. Hope you'll be able to tune in. I'm Sean Spruce. Enjoy the rest of your day.

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0: This is the Tom Hartman Program.
1: Just some of the results from last night are pretty amazing. Remember Andy Ogles, the Republican, who said that gay people have no place in America and Muslims don't belong in American society? Tennessee congressman. He's really one of the most toxic and twisted members of the House of Representatives. He lost his primary last night. And I think the most consequential kind of stunning shocker victory last night was Angie Nixon. She's a state representative in the state of Florida. The race was for who is going to be the Democrat running against Moody, who is the current senator from Florida, the Republican senator who was appointed by Donald Trump to replace Marco Rubio, Ashley Moody. Nixon, she didn't even raise $1 million. Vindman was sitting on $16 million and spent most of it, apparently. Vindman is nationally famous. He was the guy who was on the phone call when Donald Trump tried to extort President Zelensky of Ukraine to try to get him to say bad things about Joe Biden. And he busted him for it, you'll recall. And that led to Trump's, what, second impeachment? First impeachment? No, I think that was his second. I forget. There have been so many. So anyhow, everybody assumed Vindman was going to win. He had the endorsement of all the big Democrats, the official Democratic Party. He had a pile of money. He had national name recognition, but he was running on a platform of being a moderate who could work with Republicans, supporting Israel, although he explicitly said he didn't like Netanyahu, but he was still supportive of Israel. Generally, which many people interpreted to be support for their policies in Gaza and the West Bank, kind of the establishment guy. I've been telling you for a couple of years here now, since the last election. Well, actually, I've been telling you this. I've been saying this since 2016. People are sick and tired of the establishment. The establishment that began in 1981 when Ronald Reagan basically declared America was going to embark on a vast neoliberal experiment. We were going to abandon the 40 years of the New Deal that built the first middle class that was more than half of America in the history of the world. We were going to abandon all those programs, those Keynesian programs, because Reagan thought they were communism and socialism. We were going to destroy the union movement, which was a third of America, and is now down to 6% in the private sector. We were going to destroy public education and make college really, really expensive so only wealthy people could afford to send their kids. We were going to turn the environment over to the fossil fuel industry. But most importantly, we were going to cut taxes on rich people so that we could have a whole brand new bumper crop of oligarchs emerge. When Reagan was sworn into office, I think there were 2 billionaires in America. Very, very few, whatever the number was. You can look it up. It was just a small handful. And now we've got, like, you know what, approaching 1,000. And we've got a trillionaire, in fact. So, the times have changed, and I think the people are sick and tired of it, frankly. I mean, just absolutely sick. And in fact, this is what Bernie said. He said, the media pundits have written article after article desperately trying to understand why progressive candidates, despite being heavily outspent, keep defeating establishment Democrats. The answers are not complicated. He says, whether it's a corrupt campaign finance system, unprecedented income and wealth inequality, a broken and wildly expensive healthcare system, the enormous threats posed by AI, or an immoral and destructive foreign policy, progressives are talking about the real issues that matter to working families and providing real solutions, and establishment Democrats are not. And I agree, the establishment Democrats right now, the Chuck Schumers of the world, are pretty much where the Republicans were in the 1950s. But they're not even there. I mean, you know, actually in the 1950s, Republican President Dwight Eisenhower fought like hell to expand the union movement and to increase the number of people on Social Security and strengthen the program. Establishment Democrats aren't even doing that. They might give lip service to it. But, this race down in Florida, Angie Nixon just knocking out Alex Vindman, that is a, he had a 13-to-1 advantage over her in fundraising. She had $975,000. He had $16 million. And, you know, what Nixon, she came right out and said this on CNN. She said corporate establishment Democrats are standing in the way of real progress in things like health care. You know, Hakeem Jeffries just came out and said he's against Medicare for all. Somebody's going to challenge him in 2 years in the primary in New York based on that. I mean, we're sick of it. 80% of Americans want some kind of a national health care system. 90% of Democrats. You know, also Angie Nixon was a strong supporter of Palestinian rights. And so the group Jewish Voice for Peace Action also supported her. Ken Martin just kind of came around and said, the DNC is ready to help Angie and work together to flip this seat, win the Senate majority, and deliver for all Floridians. Well, let's hope so. Let's hope so. Because this is a big deal. I mean, this we're talking about the future of America here. It's and whether or not we are in that progressive moment. I mean, politics tends to go in these cycles in America. Strauss and Howe talked about the 80-year cycle. Peter Turchin talks about the 40-year cycle. Within that 80-year cycle, 40 years of conservative, 40 years of liberal. We're at the tail end. We're 45 years into conservative economics, basically. We haven't had a, you know, well, arguably, Joe Biden was a genuinely progressive president. The first one we've had since Jimmy Carter. I think it was a good sign, and I think he did a lot of really good stuff. He was unfortunately an incompetent communicator. And tragically right now, he's apparently in terrible pain from his cancer, his prostate cancer having spread into his bones and other parts of his body. And, you know, to say a prayer for him. He was a good man. But the Democratic Party in general has continued to cling to the old ways, as it were, the kind of the Clinton ways, because that's where the money is, and they want that money. So, meanwhile, I'll get to this story in just a minute. I think I've said enough about this, but I really think that we're here. You know, I really think that this is a new day in America. We are on the verge. It may take 3 years to get there, I mean, through the next presidential election. But I believe that we are on the verge of a new deal, a new FDR-style era, a new rebooting, progressive rebooting of America, if we can just prevent these fascists from stealing the election.

There you go. Indeed. All across the country, an awful lot of the pushback to Donald Trump and to the maggots has been coming from women in the United States, and God bless them. Just a quick recap on the election results we can talk about in a moment when I take calls. Corey Mills was the guy who was charged with sexual assault, the Republican who Trump had earlier endorsed and then later not. He lost last night. David Jolly, the former Republican, now a Democrat, is going to run against Byron Donalds in the governor's race. They both won those primaries. Angie Nixon is going to run against Ashley Moody. Angie Nixon, the progressive who beat Alexander Vindman. I talked about that earlier. DeSantis had redrawn the congressional maps down in Florida to try to knock out some Democrats. But Debbie Wasserman Schultz hung on. I think she's in a new district. Jared Moskowitz, who I'm no fan of, he's a so-called moderate, a corporate Democrat, he hung on. And in Pennsylvania, this was fascinating. This was a state where Republican Scott Timko was—this was, again, a special election. This is actually for a House seat. Scott Timko was expected to win, but it looks like Brandon Dukes has. There may still be some counting or a recount going on. It was very, very close, like within 1,000 points. But the important thing is that this is a district that Trump carried just 2 years ago in 2024 by 18 points. And it looks like a Democrat won, and if they didn't win, and again, you know, I believe it's been called for him, but we'll see. If they didn't win, it's still an 18-point shift. There was a special election in California also where AIPAC poured millions of dollars through their sneaky front group, the United Democracy Project, spent millions of dollars in the last 2 weeks on the advertising. It's too close to call. This is Melissa Hernandez is the recipient of all that AIPAC assistance, running against Sheba Wahab, a critic of Israel. So, and Dan Sullivan, the real one, won his primary, and Mary Peltola, he's the Republican in Alaska, Mary Peltola, the Democrat, won her primary. She will be, they will be running for that role, for that job in the Senate. So Todd Blanche, after telling Congress that he was going to operate with a certain level of independence from the White House, went on one of the Sunday shows, this was Meet the Press on NBC, and said that he refuses to take a pledge or make a pledge that he will act independent of the White House. He's coming right out and saying, hey, I'm here to protect Donald Trump, to make sure he doesn't go to jail, to make sure he gets rich, to make sure his friends get rich, to help out the people who have helped Donald Trump. I mean, this is the guy who, you know, helped pardon thousands of people, or well over 1,000 people who were convicted, I believe it was over 1,000, who were convicted of the crimes of attacking police officers. How is that even a Republican thing? Beat up a cop, and we're going to give you money, we're going to give you a pardon, and we're going to send you money? I don't understand how the party of law and order, I mean, I remember Richard Nixon, right? I remember law and order. I remember seeing Tricky Dick on the TV back in the 70s and late 60s go, we're going to have law and order in America. We've got to. And you know, we need more police. We need to respect the police. These people don't respect the police. That's a problem. So here you got 1,000 or so people who went out and killed 5 police officers, tore up the U.S. Capitol,

0: using that money to pay these people off. And basically, here's what I think he's going to say. I think he's going to basically, you know, sometime in the next 5 weeks or so, because we're, what, 8 weeks out from the election? I think sometime in the next 5-6 weeks, he's going to basically say to them somehow, you know, it'll be dog whistle in all probability, or maybe it'll be explicit. I mean, he's not hiding his fascism anymore. But he's going to basically say to them, go to the polls and look for people voting. And if they look like they're, you know, liberals, if they look like they're hippies, if the ladies have blue hair, if the people have dark skin, harass the hell out of them. Prevent them from voting. Now, by the way, this would not be a new thing for the GOP. In the 1964 election, long time ago, 1964 election, an obscure lawyer in Phoenix, Arizona, by the name of William Rehnquist, made his chops in the Republican Party by showing up at polling places. He was a great big bear of a man. He was like 6'2", 200 some plus pounds. And he would show up at these polling places, and he's a lawyer, and he would show up at these polling places and demand proof that you can actually vote. And he had no legal basis to do this, but he was so threatening that he'd get 10, 20, 30% of the people in these Hispanic and Native American communities to just walk away and not vote. And he was rewarded for that by being made Chief Justice of the United States Supreme Court. It was called Operation Eagle Eye that Rehnquist was part of. It was a nationwide program for Republican lawyers to intimidate people of color. In 1964, they started this. You can look it up. It's still going on. They just, you know, it just goes through different names every time. And Todd Blanche, right in the center of this stuff. Democrats need to be talking right now about impeaching Todd Blanche. This is so over the top that the Department of Justice, which is supposed to be equal justice under the law, Lady Justice with a blindfold, is now openly, bluntly, the attorneys for Donald Trump. It's just wrong. So what's on your mind today? Jerry in Venice, California. Hey, Jerry, what's up?
1: I think that it's the thing to do is for the party of Jefferson to save the party of Lincoln by impeaching both of them at the same time, making Massey Speaker of the House, and that's all totally democratic and legal.
0: Yeah, Trump and Vance. You mean, by both of them, did you mean Trump and Johnson? Because if you're going to make Massey the Speaker, you're going to have to get Johnson out of there.
1: Hey, the Republicans got to let the Democrats elect this president.
0: Yeah. I think the number one candidate for impeachment right now is Whiskey Pete. I mean, he was in Utah yesterday. There's talk that he's going to be running for president as a Republican in 2028. The guy's just stupid enough to think he has a chance. The whole Republican crowd, is the political side of it, is dominated by idiots. You know, people like Tommy Tuberville. It's mind-boggling.
1: It's a low IQ situation.
0: Yeah, it really is. It really is sad. But, yeah, I'm with you on the impeachment. Thanks a lot, Jerry. Well said. Rod, in Castaic, California. Hey, Rod, what's up?
2: Hey, Tom. This idea has been brewing around my head for many years now, but every election cycle it sounds like, oh, we need a third party. We need another political party. But I'm proposing a revolutionary party that would really actually return the power to the people. That's why the name of the party would be We the People. The name comes directly from the first three words of our Constitution, and the purpose of the party is not to put another group of politicians in charge. It's to return political decision-making power to the people themselves. The concept is remarkably simple. We begin in Congress. We elect candidates who make a very specific promise to the people of their districts. I will represent you by allowing you to decide how I vote. The candidate will still be a member, full member of Congress, would perform all the normal functions of a congressperson, and committees and hearings and all that stuff. But before any bill or measure or whatever they have to vote on as being a congressperson, give as much lead time as they can to each constituent in their district, one vote per person, to how they would vote on that. And however that tallies out,

0: even if it's against, you know, the personal philosophy of that person, that congressperson who's been elected, he would vote that way. He would truly be a puppet of the people. And I think this is a way to wrest the power away from, you know, the corporations and the lobbyists and all the big power mongers who actually
1: control. Let me get this straight, Rod. Congress, yes. Looks at, you know, a couple of bills every single day, or at least they certainly should. Are you suggesting that every day there's an election in every city in America
0: on bills or measures? And how many bills has this Congress passed? Not very many.
1: Well, truly. How many have they debated? And that's the question. If you want to know the opinions of the voters, you're going to have to poll the voters. How do you do that?
0: Well, that's the thing. It's why, you know, back in the old days when the Pony Express and Telegraph and all that was the fastest thing, form of communication we had, we didn't have this possibility. I'm talking about bringing democracy into the 21st century now, since everybody has a phone where they can communicate across the globe instantly. So
1: you're suggesting that there that members of Congress do polling in their communities using an app or something? On topics? How do you universalize that, Rod? How do you go beyond just the people who are, you know, willing and able and can afford to have a smartphone and have the inclination to look at it every day?
0: Well, I don't know anybody in my congressional district who doesn't have a smartphone, but that's not the point, really. Yeah. The point is to allow, you know, as much lead time as possible, because they can debate and conjecture and stuff and get maybe an app for an opinion on that. But the actual vote, you know, how they're going to vote on this bill or this measure, they're going to give as much lead time as possible. And if however that tallies out, I mean, if only 700 people from the whole district vote on it, however that tallies out is how it will be, because it will be more than one person trying to represent 700,000 people.
1: Yeah.
0: We're going to try to take the power back for ourselves.
1: Interesting. I mean, you know, Rod is proposing increasing the level of democracy, frankly, in America. The devil will be in the details, of course. Paul in San Francisco Bay Area in California. Hey, Paul, what's on your mind today?
2: Hey, I just wanted to reinforce what you said about the Dems need five because of Fetterman.
1: Yeah.
2: Because Fetterman looks like he's going to join the Republican caucus maybe the next time he goes on Bill Maher's show.
1: Yeah.
2: But the good news is I'm looking at the poly market map and not the traditional polling map, and mm-hmm. they're giving the Dems five already. Some of these numbers are really impressive. Jackson and Maine, poly market's got about 70%.
1: Didn't the poly market say that Hong was going to win by like 95%?
2: But I'm just saying, if you want to look at numbers that just don't say our guy, you know, the dumb guy's up by 2.5%. Cooper is 91% in North Carolina. I think that's over.
1: Yeah.
2: And they've got Al Saeed at 60.5% in Michigan. So that's all good news. So, but they need five, not four, because we don't want no ties with J.D. Vance coming in and the limousine.
1: We don't want a repeat of the Joe Manchin, Kirsten Sinema sabotage.
2: Oh, yeah, which is what we've got with Fetterman. He's like a hybrid combination of those two. Okay, thanks a lot.
1: Yeah, thanks, Paul. Yeah, no, it's an important point. Every congressional cycle, the Republicans, whenever the Democrats have like a 1 or 2 vote margin, the Republicans always find a weak Democrat or a corruptible Democrat. And, you know, last time around it was Joe Manchin and Kyrsten Sinema. This time it's John Fetterman. Every single time. David in Columbus, Ohio. Hey, David, thanks for listening to WGRN. What's up?
3: Hi, I've got a question. Mm-hmm. I heard on a election report, a study, a show that was hosted by Harvey Wasserman, that there's a Democratic consultant or advisor that his name's Elias, and he keeps advising the Democrats to stop whenever there's a close election, and he doesn't recommend fighting the results. And I think that should end. I think we should get rid of people that think that way. Yeah. I don't know. Is that something you're familiar with?
1: I don't know anything about him specifically, but I do know that the buzz in the Democratic circles, and this goes back to John Kerry in 2008, when it sure looked to me like there was something skeezy going on in Ohio, which was the state that gave the election to George Bush. That, you know, the Democratic consultants and Democratic politicians are saying, oh, don't talk about problems with our elections, you know, because then you sound like a crazy Republican. And
3: well,
1: I think they're wrong.
3: Ohio had Blackwell as their attorney general, I guess, and he was also the advisor to Bush.
1: Yeah.
3: So, I mean, it was corrupt all the way.
1: Yeah,
3: and then
1: Secretary of State.
3: They eliminated a whole bunch of voting places, so the black voting areas were backed up for hours. So, you know, there's obvious corruption.
1: Yeah.
3: And the Democrats need to, you know, they need to get this out.
1: Oh, they need to be raising hell. I am with you, and not, you know, not with the Mike Lindell kind of stuff, but with the just on the ground. In fact, the piece that I wrote yesterday about how, you know, Nixon and Reagan had stolen the elections and Bush, you know, got handed it by the Supreme Court. I should have added, you know, Trump in 2024, that Greg Palast found that 4 million people were denied the right to vote, had their ballots either discarded or they were pushed off the voting rolls by Republicans. And had those 4 million people been able to vote, had they legally cast their votes, right now we'd have President Kamala Harris and we'd have a Democratic House and possibly a Democratic Senate. So,
3: right. Yeah. Well, I think we've got a good chance in Ohio of electing a lot of Democrats, which is, it's overdue in Ohio.
1: Mm-hmm.
3: And also, I think the ballot should be hand-counted, hand-marked paper ballot instead of the machines, which can easily be hacked.
1: Yeah.
3: I think Musk knows personally the owner of some of these machines. I don't know whether it's Diebold or whatever it is, but that's completely corrupt. And obvious stuff like this keeps continuing, and it's just annoying.
1: Yeah, yeah. No, the voting machines should be owned by the government, and they should be open source and easily inspected and just completely transparent. And instead, we've privatized our voting systems, and that's wrong, too. I'm with you. David, thank you. Morris in Inglewood, California. Excuse me. Hey, Morris, what's up?
4: Hey, let me tell you something, Tom. I don't know if you follow sports tonight, but there's a professional basketball team. It's called the Los Angeles Lakers. They're the icon of the National Basketball Association.
1: Josh Kushner, but
4: along with the Boston Celtics.
1: Yeah.
4: Anyway, this guy just bought the Lakers in October last year for $10 billion. He's selling it for $12 billion. And guess who the folks that are buying it? One of the guys' name is Josh Kushner, which is the younger brother of Eric Kushner.
1: Yep.
4: Jared Kushner, I'm sorry. Him and a guy from Walt Disney, what's his name, Iger?
1: Bob Iger,
4: They're getting together, and they're buying the Los Angeles. Let me tell you what's so funky about that. The guy that's selling it, that just bought it in October, he was under investigation. I'm not saying they twisted the brother's arm. I didn't say that. But he was under investigation. I'm sure that's going to go. You were talking about something earlier about the money, billions and the billions, not the millions, but the billions in oil money from Venezuela. One of these guys got money. I mean morbid wealth. But one of these guys got the money all of a sudden to go ahead and buy the Los Angeles Lakers. Now, here comes the punchline. The NBA commissioner's name, Adam Silva. There was a black basketball player named Dwight Howard. He tweeted out, "Free Palestine." 10 minutes later, Dwight Howard got a call from Adam Silver. I'm wondering if Adam Silver is going to approve the sale of this team to these folks. If he does, and I'm going to end on this, and I'm going to land on this, it's telling me that Adam Silver is nothing but a Zionist billionaire himself. You know, there's no way ethically they would approve a sale like this. And James Carver, I'm going to leave with this. I lied to you, Tom. If James Carver wants to leave the Democratic Party because they're moving along with people like Mondami from New York or whatnot, let him leave, Tom.
1: Oh yeah, okay, is he talking about that? I must.
4: Oh yeah. He said, "Oh yeah, he got a little spirit to himself. He's like, he's up out of here because he's." So where you going, brother? Where you going, even one way? But that's where he's coming from. But he might qualify, in my opinion, just as one of them corporate Democrats that we've been talking about.
1: Oh yeah.
4: One of them AIPAC recipients we've been talking about. Yeah. I shared with you just before, Tom. When it comes time to pay for accountability. The people that's going to be making it rough, the institutions, the interest groups that's going to be making it rough to hold people accountable are going to be AIPAC recipients, AIPAC surrogates.
1: Oh, yeah.
4: Definitely, because they're part of the Epstein class. Yeah. And that's where we are.
1: Yeah, I'm with you.
4: All right, so I'm going to let you go.
1: Thank you, Morris. Well said. Well said, as always. David in Woodland Hills, California. Hey, David, what's up?
5: So here's what's wrong with term limits. like Roosevelt, Barack Obama should still be president today and should have been all along. Mm. No one was ever more qualified, decent, and fair-minded. It would have been the will of the people. It would have been the best thing for America, and it would have been the best thing for the world. Barack Obama should still be president, and the true will of the people must never be stolen by voter suppression.
1: Yeah, I don't disagree with you. You know, Franklin Roosevelt served three terms, or maybe four terms, and the Republicans in the 50s got together and said, no more of that. And they, you know, they passed the amendment that said only two terms. And then Reagan came along, and at the end of his second term, they were like, we want to give him a third term. Maybe we should repeal the amendment. But, you know, he was gone anyway. But I get your point, David. And,
5: well, I hated Reagan, but if it was truly
1: the will of the people. Yeah, no, I get it. Oh, David just hung up. Not sure why, but, you know, yeah, I get it. If it truly was the will of the people, it should be what happens. Kind of a grim thought, though, Ronald Reagan for three terms. Congressman Mark Pocan is on the line with us. He represents the 2nd District of Wisconsin. He's a former chair of the Congressional Progressive Caucus, current member. He's on the House Committee on Appropriations, Foreign Affairs, co-chair and co-founder of the Defense Spending Reduction Caucus, has a great weekly podcast that I subscribe to. It's available on Apple Podcasts called With Liberty and Justice for Some. The website is pocan.house.gov, which is also his Blue Sky handle. Congressman, welcome back to the program. It's always great having you with us.
6: Yeah, well, thanks for having me, Tom. Glad to be here.
1: Trump has declared the Strait of Hormuz as new U.S. territory. I'm wondering your thoughts on the consequences of that, or if that's just hyperbole, or, you know, what's going on with that? And also, why is Hakeem Jeffries saying no to Medicare for All? He campaigned on it when he first ran for Congress.
6: Yeah. So let me start with, I mean, I think when you look at the war in Iran, there's so many ripple effects of bad that come out of what's going on. First of all, we don't really know how to get out of it. Iran is playing Donald Trump, I think, masterfully, more than I think ever in any conflict with the United States. And, you know, way he's treated troops that have been there for way too long and finally replacing them, but then demeaning them in doing that. The way he's fighting with South Korea right now over siding with Kim Jong-un over our sixth biggest trading partner and great ally of South Korea, simply because they won't get involved in the Iranian war with him, as no other country really wants to do anyway. And then this most recent, you know, him trying to take credit for some territory that he can't. I mean, it's just stop already. You know, it's just watching Donald Trump continue to do the most bizarre and say the most bizarre things that have, you know, lots of other ramifications. So I wish I could have a good answer why he does this, other than, you know, America's most obnoxious man-child, Donald Trump, is just, this is what he does. And this is why I think in November we'll be in good place. And then I just think, you know, no one should be dismissing, I think, the need for universal health care, right? We are the only industrialized nation that doesn't have it. The best plan out there, and unless someone has a better one, I'm open to hear it, is Medicare for All, right? Because Medicare is one of the most popular programs we currently offer. And I think, you know, we've got about 120 members who support it. But I think when you look at what just happened to the Affordable Care Act, taking away the subsidies, making it less affordable, when you look at what's going to happen next year with Medicaid, where 7 million people will lose access to healthcare, more than ever, we need to be figuring out why we're the only industrialized nation that doesn't have universal healthcare. So maybe there's another plan out there, but I think it's going to be the issue of the 2028 presidential campaign, and everyone should be talking about how to fix this for all Americans.
1: I was watching MSNBC this morning, and they played a clip of Donald Trump going off on CNN's reporter in the White House, where he was calling her I forget the exact words, but, you know, he likes to call women, particularly black women. I don't know if she was or not. I don't think so, but she was a woman. Likes to call them, you know, nasty and dirty and stupid and fake and all this kind of stuff. And it suddenly hit me, you know, I wrote this book, The Last American President, and really did a deep dive into his childhood. And this is how his father treated him. you know, constantly berating him, telling him he was no good, trying to, the father's idea of motivation is to beat people up, basically. It just hit me that this is just a very wounded, I mean, literally mentally ill, but very, very badly damaged human being here.
6: And I have one more argument, too. He's also just an awful person. You know, I think fundamentally, this is a guy who doesn't pay his vendors, who has gone bankrupt on other businesses that relied on him multiple times, has done so many things that have been so awful to so many people. At the end of the day, there may be some roots to it, but he is an awful person. And I think we just have to remember that, that, you know, every day is one less day that Donald Trump is president. That's my morning mantra, and I think we just all need to have that every day.
1: One of our regular callers, Kenyatta, calls him Smitty. I call him Biff. I think, you know, he's that bully.
6: That bully, yes.
1: Yeah, it's really sad.
6: No, it's pathetic.
1: Before we pick up calls, anything on your mind you wanted to put out there?
6: You know, honestly, we're around in the House for two more weeks in district. Next week we're supposed to be in D.C. I've got a feeling they may throw that back at us because we're home Labor Day week. But, you know, in the Senate is home right now. This is your opportunity to find where your member of Congress could be and have a conversation with them. It's also an election year. They should be doing more outreach than ever. So if you really want to have that face-to-face interaction, which, by the way, is the best interaction you can have, take advantage of it in the coming weeks.
1: There you go. All right. Well, let's pick up some calls here. Chris in Littleton, Colorado, you are on the air with Congressman Pocan.
7: Yeah, good morning, Congressman Pocan. My question is, the real threat to America is small drones destroying the U.S. big, expensive weapons. Ukraine is destroying Russia's big, expensive weapons with small, cheap drones, and the whole world is learning how that works. And multi-billionaires in the military-industrial complex stealing over half of Americans' tax dollars every year and bankrupting America. This requires endless wars for profits and endless wars for big oil profits.
1: So, Chris, what's your question?
7: Well, my question is, these billionaires are not going to want to just make small drones because they don't make any money off of it. So what are we going to do to upgrade our military to a good force with small drones that can protect our whole country?
1: Well, Don Jr. has a solution for that, doesn't he, Congressman?
6: Well, this is part of the mix, right? You're going to have companies, you do have companies doing this right now. But what's Pete Hegseth most worried about right now? Testosterone. Like, where these guys live on when we, you know, as rightfully pointed out, you can do warfare in a very different way, certainly than, you know, 40, 50 years ago, but certainly more than even a decade ago. And that will change how we do things. And I completely agree. A trillion or a trillion and a half proposed by Donald Trump for the Pentagon is ridiculous when we have real needs for real people. But, you know, they're talking about testosterone. And that's the problem. They're leaving people on a ship for hundreds of days. And Donald Trump is telling them as he's sitting in his, you know, office that looks like the golden goose threw up on it, you know, that somehow they're okay and they have plenty of food and everything. Well, clearly he does, but it is a problem. And, you know, they just don't have the right priorities.
1: Yeah, for sure. It's 15 minutes past the hour. We'll be back with more of your calls for Congressman Mark Pocan in just a moment. It's Middays with Mark Tuesday edition here on the Tom Hartman program. Congressman Pocan, former chair of the Congressional Progressive Caucus, taking your calls for the hour in our national town hall meeting. Stick around. We'll be right back with more of your calls for Representative Mark Pocan.
8: This is the Tom Hartman Program.
1: Pocan.house.gov is both his website and his blue sky handle. Check it out. We'll be right back with your calls for Representative Pocan. Steve in Albuquerque, New Mexico, you're on the air with Congressman Pocan.
9: Yes, gentlemen. I was wondering if we get the House at least this coming November, what are we going to do about a $40 trillion deficit as far as giving the people in America the confidence that there's going to be any money left for the Democratic Party to work with.
6: Yeah. So, Steve, first of all, I do think we can flip the House, and I actually think we can flip the Senate as well. However, with the filibuster rules, we're going to have some conversations on how we do much of anything, given the way the Senate operates. But that's a separate question. Your question, I mean, we know a quarter of our nation's debt has come to us just from Donald Trump, from tax breaks for the wealthy. Clearly, we can affect those changes. But also, you know, you can grow essentially out of a national debt as well. And, you know, by investing in our infrastructure, investing in things like we started to see a little bit under Joe Biden, but not enough, you know, you can really also have another way of affecting that debt. The great deficit myth, I think it is Stephanie Kelton, if I'm not mistaken, you know, is one of the people who argues that you can grow out of these situations. And I think, you know, we need to look at all those aspects. But certainly when a quarter of the entire debt of 250 years as a country came from one president, all for tax breaks for the wealthy, I think you certainly can see one of the areas that we've got to address.
1: Bill in St. Augustine, Florida, you're on the air with Congressman Pocan.
10: Wow, that was quick. Hi, Congressman Pocan, Tom. Hope you're having a good day. Hey, I have one question, two questions, really. If Trump decides to go nuclear, how can we prevent that? Because I'm not getting any answers from my congressman. And can we please stay out of Cuba, please? That's all I have to say.
6: Yeah. I mean, I guess as president, he always has that option. And with the Department of Defense that you know, has Pete Hegseth running it, I can see the concern, but I'm hoping there are plenty of other adults that certainly would be able to provide some guidance along that way. To your second point, I just got back from Cuba a couple months ago or 6 weeks ago. And, you know, I can tell you they're setting up going in the State Department under Marco Rubio, who's obsessed by Cuba because of South Florida politics, just had a report come out that said the capital of 21st century communism is Cuba. So, in the report, it talks about how Cuba's behind Black Lives Matter and ICE protests and all of this. It's the most ridiculous document, Tom, about 95 pages I've read since I've been in Congress. Mm. But they are setting up trying to go in because this is, I think, is Marco Rubio's, you know, prize for joining the administration and you know, appearing at all these events that are ridiculous. And he knows it, but he's still there. So we do have to watch that and make sure that that doesn't happen.
1: Yeah, this is his strategy for 2028, isn't it? He wants to run for president.
6: Oh, absolutely. And also South Florida, where he gets most of his fundraising, where his politics started out of, this is an issue. But to the rest of the country, I mean, Cuba, the blockade is putting such a tight squeeze on the Cuban people. When we opened up access under Barack Obama, we had prosperity. No one was hurting us. There were no tax from Cuba, and things worked out quite well.
1: And Cuba was liberalizing. I mean, you know, Louise and I visited during that time, too. Remarkable. Welcome back. 22 minutes past the hour. Congressman Mark Pocan taking your calls for the hour. Richard in Western New York. You're on the air with Representative Pocan.
11: Oh, thank you. Yeah, I was just calling. I received an email yesterday from the Treasury Department that says that in late October, essentially, my current login to the TreasuryDirect.com website will be disabled. And in order to continue to manage the I-bonds and so on I have there, I'll have to agree to the terms and service of ID.me. I'm not really keen. I don't really trust them, given their reputation. I don't think I should have to, you know, agree to new terms for I-bonds I've already purchased that can't be transferred out. And the only way to get the 1099 for tax reporting is through that account. So I don't know how I'll do that once I can't log in. Is there anything we can do to get that changed?
6: Yeah, I don't know, but I also received that. And, you know, I am going to do the transfer over because I think that's what they've set up for access to the account. I do feel it's a secure access point, but if you're really concerned, I don't have an answer for you offhand, but I don't think they're looking at trying to allow dual ways to have access to that site. So I wish I had a better answer for you other than, you know, I've received it myself and I am going to do the new sign-in.
1: Tom in Columbus, Ohio, you're on the air with Representative Pocan.
12: Hey, Congressman Mark. I can't help but feel that Trump is doing all this crazy stuff as a test. What can he get away with? Who's going to stop him? The reflecting pond to putting gold paint on those beautiful statues, to changing the name on the America 250 to Freedom 250 and stealing the money, to murdering people in boats, to declaring Hormuz as an American thing. These are all tests for us from people like Stephen Miller and Bannon. Just how much can he get away with?
6: Tom, I feel your pain. You know, I almost every day when he does these things, and he does them multiple times a day, I'm like, is he trying to lose? Is he trying to give up Republican control of Congress? But I just think that's who Donald Trump is. He's a, as we said at the head of the program, an enormously troubled individual. He doesn't want to play by the rules. He thinks, you know, he's that grumpy old guy, get off his lawn, do things his way. And it's just Donald Trump. The good news is hopefully that brings us a Democratic Congress, Democratic Senate, and we can actually do proper oversight and put an end to what Donald Trump's been doing. But I ask the same questions that you do when I see some of these things, because I cannot understand a positive logic out of what he's trying to do.
1: You know, Craig Unger, who has written two biographies of Trump, essentially, proposes that he became basically a Russian asset back in the 80s, that Putin's billionaire oligarchs bailed him out in the 90s and the 2000s when he was bankrupt, and he's basically owned by Putin. I mean, he just came out and said he wants to redesign our battleships and our aircraft carriers, the ones that are being built right now, which is going to slow down by at least 2 or 3 years the deployment of these things, and which would work tremendously to Putin's benefit if he wants to attack the Baltic states and we're out of resources. And these guys are having phone conversations literally every 2 weeks since Trump was sworn into office, Trump and Putin. What do you think about that theory, that Trump is actually trying to destroy America, trying to destroy our alliances, all because Putin is walking him through how to do it?
6: Yeah, no, I've heard a whole lot of other suggestions, like, does he have something on the president, all the rest. I really just believe Donald Trump's that incredibly incompetent, fundamentally. I also think he's a grifter. That's why he's been able to try to make so much money this presidency, and he has succeeded in several billion dollars of profit. But regardless of what the base reason is, he has to be stopped, and that's what November's elections will allow us to do.
1: And we have 35 seconds here. If Democrats take the House and the Senate, or the Senate, how do you go about that?
6: Well, immediately we have the ability to do oversight. We have the power of subpoena that's been made even more powerful by Republicans this year. Nothing will pass legislatively, and we can sue on behalf of Congress, a much more powerful lawsuit than a lot of the lawsuits that have already stopped Donald Trump from doing things. Mm-hmm. I think he realizes the gig, his grift is a bit over, and that's why he's like going in hypercharge right now to try to do these things.
1: Makes perfect sense. Congressman Mark Pocan, Chair Emeritus of the Congressional Progressive Caucus, representing the fine state of Wisconsin in the U.S. House. We'll be back with, on the other side of this break, with more of your calls for Representative Pocan. Stick around. We'll be right back. It's 27 minutes past the hour here on the Tom Hartman Program, the True People's Media. Linda in Madison, Wisconsin, you're on the air with Representative Pocan.
13: I used to get really nervous when I would make these calls, and now I'm just angry and sad. Mm-hmm. And the reason I'm so angry is because I want Trump impeached. And I understand how it works, that you have to have Congress or a cabinet that can get rid of him. But you just said the words fundamentally incompetent. Now, to me, that is the reason for getting somebody impeached. Are you still there?
1: Yeah, we're listening. Yeah. So your question is, what's it going to take?
13: What's it going to take?
1: Yeah, okay.
13: I know what you're going to say. It's going to be elections. But, I mean, if you're not concerned about what's going to happen in November with the tricks that they're trying to pull, then I don't know.
1: Yeah. Well, let's
13: because
1: get
13: I'm very concerned about that.
1: Yeah, we all are. Let's get the congressman's response. Thank you, Linda.
6: Linda, so you're a constituent in my district. Thank you for listening to Tom and calling in today. So you're right. My answer is going to be when we get the majority in the House and hopefully the Senate, we can do oversight, which then sets a case up for impeachment. So if the president's done something, it's impeachable. We certainly can't find out right now with Mike Johnson because he doesn't stand up to the president. He thinks we're a subservient branch of government, not a co-equal branch like the Constitution says. So you need to change the players. Certainly the cabinet's not going to do anything because the 25th Amendment needs to be initiated by the vice president, and J.D. Vance wants to be president desperately next. He's not going to do anything to challenge Donald Trump. So the only really path we have is to get a majority in the House and or Senate to do that. And, you know, that I think is in the works right now. People are a little tired of Donald Trump, and that's positive. But that is the singular way to do this.
1: Lucy in Lombard, Illinois. You're on the air with Representative Pocan.
14: Congressman Pocan, I just finished reading Ben Wicks' book, This is the Plan, which I thought was wonderful. And I feel like he should be our DNC chair now. But I was really impressed by how Wisconsin moved away from kind of organizing only before major elections, which I never really thought about before, and do a year-round operation. Can you share with us, see what you saw and what you could encourage us to do in our state to do some of the same things?
6: Sure. Well, thanks, Lucy, for calling, and thanks for reading the book. I haven't had a chance to read it yet. My staycation is next week, so hopefully I'll have time to do some things that I don't normally have time to do. But what we did in Wisconsin is we don't just wait till before an election to communicate with the voters, because it's not seen as especially authentic with people that you're only coming when you want something. But you have a conversation throughout the year. So people are knocking on doors, talking, and more importantly, listening to people, especially some of the swing voters that we need to bring our way, to make sure that we're having that conversation. Or people who don't always vote, to make sure they do come out to vote. And by having those conversations, when it comes to election time, you have a relationship and you have credibility to try to talk and persuade people to vote. So it's a pretty simple concept. It's a little bit of organizing work, but you know what? People want to do that. People care about their communities and want to do these conversations. And I agree with you, Ben Wickler would have been a great DNC chair, and maybe we'd be a little farther ahead if we had him there, but we could still take those concepts and state by state, do the same thing that we've done in Wisconsin. And we had great success, especially in our Supreme Court. We flipped a conservative court to now a 5-2 progressive majority, and we're not done changing that, largely based on having these year-long conversations.
1: There you go. George in Garden City, Kansas, here on the air with Representative Pocan.
15: Yes, gentlemen. If the Democrats manage to flip the House and the Senate, do you think it'll be possible for them to raise the cap on Social Security or maybe totally remove it? And if they do, will Trump just veto it? Thank you.
6: Yes to all of that. I think, you know, we need to deal with it before, you know, we get closer to the date. Although now being in Congress for 14 years, I realize we do nothing ahead of time. We generally wait till the deadline's coming up. But Donald Trump could veto that, but we still have to make the case for it. To me, it's an easy fix, right? I mean, the fund, yeah, it's only regressive tax we have at that level, where at a certain point around $180,000 right now, you don't pay another dime in. So it's really regressive in nature, and simply lifting the cap so if you make more than $180,000, you still pay that percent in, like every other tax, would make sure that fund lasts for 75 years into the future. So it is the right solution. There may be some other little tweaking, because I know there was a proposal, the 21st Century Social Security Act by John Larson, that did a few other things, plus expanding Medicare in a few other ways. So, you know, the exact numbers of how long the fund lasts, but you have the right solution. And I think we will ultimately get there.
1: Brian in Albuquerque, New Mexico, you're on the air with Congressman Pocan.
16: Hey, pleasure to speak with you. I believe this is a real 9-1-1 moment for America, sincerely. There's very dangerous times ahead of us. And, of course, our Congress is completely dysfunctional. So something needs to be done. And I think Congress, the Democrats, need to get together, hammer out a strategy. And here's a simple message you should start every single presser with. The Republican Party has twice cut taxes on businesses and the wealthy and then launched a war. They've done this twice. Now we're in this very dangerous war that could have very bad outcomes. The Republican Party has no intention of ever funding Social Security, Medicare, or Medicaid. Every congressman should start every appearance with that phrase. It's so simple, and it's true.
1: Okay.
16: Have the fight for Medicaid or for Social Security. Have the fight now. Don't wait 5-6 years.
1: Got it, Brian. Thank you. Congressman.
6: Yeah, and I am hearing that in some districts, especially if it's being talked about. But I want to make sure I'm saying something correctly, because I think I may disagree with a little bit of what you said. I agree Congress is completely dysfunctional, but it's dysfunctional because the people who run Congress, Mike Johnson, the Republicans, allow it to be. They're not standing up for our first Article 1 constitutional rights around power of the purse. We're not standing up for our rights when it comes to the War Powers Resolution. They're not standing up for our rights. We're the ones who put tariffs out there. Only emergency tariffs can come from a president. So the problem is it's the leadership of Congress that are doing these things and deciding we're a subservient branch of government, not a co-equal, like the Constitution says. So I just want to make sure that's absolutely understood. The little power that we have in a minority power is the discharge petitions, which we've done more than we have, I think, in the last 50 years in any session, and we're not done doing that. But you still have to have Republicans come and sign, and it's a little more difficult. So understand that. I think it's important that we stress Mike Johnson is the problem.
1: Yeah, Mike Johnson and John Thune. Got it. Katie in Chattanooga, Tennessee, you're on the air with Congressman Pocan.
17: Oh, hi. Thanks for taking my call. I wanted to ask Representative Pocan if he plans to support Hakeem Jeffries for Speaker of the House should we win the House in November.
6: Yeah, Katie, I think Hakeem Jeffries will be the only candidate. I don't think there's going to be another candidate. He has, yes, is the short answer, long giving the longer answer. I think he has the support of the widest different breadth of the Democratic Party. And he has proven during the shutdown, he really stood out and stood separate from what we see out of Chuck Schumer. Am I happy about this week, Medicare statement, Medicare for All? No. But am I happy with the general governing he has done for Democrats? Yes. And yeah, I think we're going to find that you're going to see a much more active Democratic Party, maybe even than the last time we were in charge, because he is much better at giving members, various members, the ability to make decisions. It's not just top down. And that will empower people like Jamie Raskin in judiciary and a lot of other people that you're going to be very happy with their actions. So, you know, no person you're going to agree with absolutely every single thing on, but I do think that he will be the sole candidate for Speaker.
1: Final 30 seconds, thoughts on the coming weeks?
6: You know, again, you got members home for at least the next 2 weeks, maybe a little longer, but at least the next two, this week and next week. Find out where they're at. Talk to them. Make sure you're getting in their face, so to speak. And I don't mean in a negative way, but I mean to talk to them eye to eye. And if they're not meeting with constituents, find ways to find where they're going. Invite the media yourself and make them have a town hall, since so few Republicans seem to want to have a town hall these days. Don't let them get away with it.
1: There you go. Congressman Pocan, once again, thank you so much for dropping by here every other week. We love it. Thank you so much.
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23: We in the Veterans Administration are bending every effort to modernize and speed up our services to all veterans. The veteran will face his biggest problems in his hometown, and it is there they must be solved. Nothing in the post-war period is more important than that communities provide intelligence counsel and neighborly advice to returning veterans.
24: I've been out the Marine Corps since 1989, and I didn't know what a VA was until 2019.
22: From KPFK Studios in Los Angeles, this is Making Contact, a Pacifica radio program providing deeper understanding of the world and the forces that influence it. I'm your host, Casey J. Adler. The United States military has more than 16 million veterans. They've been promised care. So why isn't the federal government providing all the services they need? There's a common misconception that every U.S. military veteran is automatically signed up for health benefits with the Veterans Administration once they leave service. Military personnel who have served in active duty for at least 24 continuous months are eligible for health care and other benefits from the VA, such as education assistance and workforce training. But there's a catch. They must sign up for all these benefits separately and on their own initiative. Many services are privatized, which adds complexity to a search for care and training. Veterans often have to navigate dozens of providers until they find the appropriate ones. This confusing system leaves thousands of veterans who are suffering with the physical and mental traumas of war unaware of the help that is available to them, sometimes with tragic consequences. We interviewed over a dozen U.S. military veterans for this show and heard a range of opinions on the quality of VA care and outreach efforts. What they all pretty much agreed on is that the transition of care from the Department of Defense, which takes care of active service members, to the Department of Veterans Affairs, or the VA, leaves newly minted veterans on their own to navigate a giant bureaucracy that is often not user-friendly. In recent years, there has been some improvement in accessibility and accountability at the VA. Increased outreach has led to a 56% reduction in the number of unhoused veterans in America since 2010. Nonetheless, it is estimated that more than 34,000 U.S. veterans are currently experiencing homelessness. One of the veterans we spoke with is Mike Preisner, the executive director of the Center on Conscience and War. He enlisted in the Army at age 17 and participated in the 2003 invasion of Iraq.
25: People work at the VA with a deep commitment to veterans and to serving our community, which is underserved. The problems that exist come from the top, from understaffing of the VA, poorly financing the VA, finding solutions in privatization, outsourcing care, rather than making the VA fully staffed with the people that it needs to meet appointments. And so while there are a vast amount of resources that exist kind of on paper, it can become very difficult and confusing for veterans who get out to access it. And so I would say that those who work at the VA, yes, they care about the mental health of veterans. The politicians could care less. A big issue is mental health care in the military. And throughout the war on terror, there were many scandals around how service members who were trying to access mental health care were blocked from doing so in order to keep up the deployment tempo. And so people who were going in with claims of post-traumatic stress disorder were told, this is a pre-existing condition, you have to continue to deploy. And there were many struggles around these scandals of base command kind of telling the psychologist, hey, let's keep these people deployable. And so there's been a broken system within the military for a long time around mental health that once these people get out into the VA, there's already a lot of things that could have prevented before they get to that point. But outside of people who have been to combat, I mean, a lot of these suicides are people that have never deployed. I think a big reason is the military preys on people who don't have a lot of hope about the future and their own future, who are trying to escape difficult life situations, which those are the types of things that increase your risk of mental health issues and, of course, of suicide. So they target these people with all these promises of a better life going into the military. They go into the military and they don't get a better life. They come out of the military and they're not any more set up for life after the military as they were before they went. You know, it ended up not being a solution to the things that the recruiter promised they would be solutions for. And so, you know, the military was, in a way, for a lot of people, was an attempt to keep going and to find some hope and brightness in their future. And it kind of backfired on them and they ended up in worse shape. Whether or not these people went on deployments, the military tends to be that experience for quite a lot of people.
22: This episode is trying to answer the question, does the U.S. military care about its veterans? Afghanistan War Army combat veteran Zhu Jernstedt says the system failed her at every step.
0: I joined when I was 19 years old, and I was getting myself out of a violent situation where I didn't really see another choice. They offered me $25,000 to leave within 2 weeks, which was the most money I had ever heard of. So it was an opportunity for me to get out of the bad situation I was in.
22: What is the experience of soldiers after they leave service?
0: Well, this can vary based on what area you're in and what veterans hospital you're near. For my personal experience, it took me years to get my rating for them to say that they did anything wrong to me, and I had to fight it going back over and over again. They also cut my medications off without warning because they'd like lose the provider and have done so many things that made it very difficult to stay on my health plan. And if you're like working to make yourself better and heal, they've just done a lot to pretty much throw a wrench in it. During COVID in 2020, my landlord sold my house in Phoenix without telling me. I had 30 days and I didn't have any money saved. So I became homeless. So I put all my stuff in a storage unit and moved into my truck, and I went to the VA and they didn't have any help for me because of my disability rating. They said I made too much money. So I had to live in my truck for 3 months, staying in hotels and saving up so I had enough for a deposit so that I could move back into a place. My story isn't uncommon for COVID, but there's many other veterans who don't have the support that I had from family. There's people who have no safety net whatsoever, that once they lose their home, it's really, really hard to get back into a place. People fall through the cracks all the time. The Phoenix VA, where I was being treated, famously got in trouble because they put a time limit on how long a veteran could wait for one of their appointments. And they were making the appointments and then deleting them so that it would show to their bosses that they made it. It ended up with a veteran going to the VA and shooting himself in the head on the VA grounds. They put up a billboard that said the VA is lying, vets are dying, because of how bad it was and how much it affected veterans. A big problem is a lot of veterans are not enrolled in the VA, and that's a huge problem with suicide rate as well.
2: My name is Katie Chorvac, and I am the president of 5051 Veterans. I think one of the biggest issues is the lack of mentorship. When I got out of the military, I'm a generational vet, so my dad took me directly to the VA and had me immediately go ahead and register because he knew the utility of it. There's a myriad of veterans that don't even know how to register at the VA, what you're supposed to bring, what exact benefits there are. I would say lack of mentorship and lack of information. We have done better in the last 10 years of teaching service members as they're transitioning out of the benefits. But there is no follow-up, right? When you live every day with somebody telling you where to be, what time to be there, what uniform to be in, what you're doing, and then you transition to nobody exactly telling you. So you're just waiting in the wings, traveling through life and hoping that somebody is going to help you.
22: Are veterans not automatically enrolled in their benefits?
2: No, absolutely not. You have to show up at the VA facility with your DD-214. You have to sit there and fill out all the paperwork. And then that means you're enrolled in the system. But that's just for healthcare, right? And healthcare, educational benefits, vastly different. If you want to go to school, you have to present yourself to a university or a college and go through that process. I've been in advocacy for over a decade. I feel like the Veterans Administration makes it extremely difficult so that more of us don't get the care we need. To take care of us is expensive, right? But I think the administration, no matter who's in office, the heads of the VA can do a lot better of capturing veterans that fall through the cracks. They know our names. They know all of our names. So if there's a veteran that's not receiving benefits, just a letter, hey, we see you, you're now not active duty. Come see us at the VA, would be the simplest fix of just personal responsibility and the government's responsibility kind of meeting in the middle of, hey, we're here. Here's your letter. Now it's up to you. But the VA motto is to care for those who bore the battle. That's the motto of the VA. And so if the VA takes care of people fully, it's going to cost this country a lot. If we're going to save money, we're going to lose care. And that's what's happening across the country. We're losing benefits right and left for cost-saving measures. One of the biggest egregious systemic failures. I'm a military sexual trauma survivor. It's what I advocate for. I have for over a decade, right? I helped get the I Am Vanessa Guillen Act passed in 2020. I get compensation monthly for PTSD due to MST. However, at the VA, male sexual assault survivors cannot get compensation because it's identified as hazing. They classify it as hazing instead of sexual assault. Not only with compensation, but it skews the numbers of reports that advocates like myself can't get accurate data. The most accurate data is put out by RAIN every other year, and we read the data, but it's a guess on the men because the men will report in service. There's high numbers of reports among men. But once they go to the VA for compensation, it's classified as hazing. Therefore, that data is not captured on that end. However, if a male service member presents themselves at the VA for PTSD, like service due to MST, they will receive the service. They will just not receive the compensation. We went from rape to MST. That's the craziest thing. I would like to call it rape. It's a felony, it's a crime. And giving it a cute acronym doesn't let our civilians understand what that means. It means rape. They just gave it a three-letter acronym. For women MST survivors, they're six times more likely to end up homeless than their counterparts who are not MST survivors. For men, it is eight times more likely. A lot of us know what that is. If you're a survivor, you know what the spiral is. You go through alcoholism, drug addiction, whatever, until you actually get help. The problem is that the standing statistics for veterans who go homeless, it takes 6 years from the day they go homeless to become stable again. It's bureaucracy and red tape that is killing people at the VA when they present themselves for VA mental health care and they're supposed to be seen that day. That is a mandate, and they can't because there's no provider. So, what happens to that veteran? You think that they're going to come back tomorrow? Probably not.
22: You're listening to Making Contact. 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
22: Welcome back to Making Contact. I am Casey J. Adler, and we are discussing the challenges U.S. military personnel face when transitioning to civilian life. The veteran you're about to hear from is Jimmy Perez, who served 12 years in the Army and deployed to the second Gulf War in Iraq.
4: Coming out of the service, I applied for disability, and it took 5 years to get my full pension. But during those 5 years, I was fighting homelessness. I was fighting 3-day notices, pink slips, downsizing, of

0: retire at 20, like I did 12 years, there's no pension for me. There's no pension, there's nothing. So I fought tooth and nail to get 100% because it was proven my debilitating issues and mental health, anxiety, depression, PTSD. I had a head trauma, eye issues, osteoarthritis in the whole spine, torn ligaments, slip disc. That you don't see. You have to get scanned and get proven. I served in tubes 2010 and 11 in Iraq. Coming out is the same as any other veteran, for what I heard from Vietnam to now current. It's almost the same. We all suffer some sort of PTSD, whether if it's from anxiety, depression, night terrors, anything. And I dealt with it all personally. I dealt with it and I had suicidal ideations. I had to learn even what an ideation was for the VA to understand me. Practically every year, I heard of a veteran or a soldier that I know personal that passed away from suicide, from mental health. It was almost every year. And it was so debilitating for me that I started suffering my own mental health. And the fact that I had my own loss with my now ex-wife, she and I suffered a great loss. Stillborn baby girl. I had to bury my PTSD. I had to put it in the back burner to deal with hers. So I'm not explosive. I'm a pretty calm demeanor type of person, but I was boiling inside. I was suffering. I was tearing me apart. It was like a volcano eruption for me. So I went in person at the VRC, Veteran Resource Centers, to get representation, or I was going in those lines just to find hope. And when I don't get it, it got added to me of like depression, or trying to find other ways to feed my family, or even if I'm not here alive, you know. That was my ideations every year, and it wasn't getting better. The military trains you to be the best of the best in the world. We're supposed to, without even hearing and ask, we have to go into the fire and help. We got trained to have that pride, rightfully so, right? And once we're out, we still have that pride. But that pride, we're supposed to be the help. Now, getting out of service, they don't tell us that we're supposed to ask for help. Now, we're supposed to ask for help. We don't even know what that is. We don't know what asking for help is. We're too busy fighting our own war in our head at the same time, thinking that we can take care of our own issues on our own because we get trained to be the best of the best, do the impossible. If we can do that, we can help ourselves. The problem is that organizations are not coming to you, or the military is not coming to you after the military. Even the hospital, the VA hospitals or clinics, they're not coming to you. You have to get out of your bed. You have to get out of the door to seek something that you don't even know where to start. It took 5 years to get my fully pensioned out, and it took over 10 years to get better mentally in my health, going to the VA by talking to counseling, different type of counseling, talking, creating a friendships where I go and building communities.
1: Nationally, the largest provider of housing and skills training for veterans in need is a Los Angeles-based nonprofit organization named, appropriately, U.S. Vets. Making contact toured the U.S. Vets facility in Inglewood, California, which provides housing and serves as a hub for a major grant from the California Department of Veterans Affairs. As a former student dormitory, it has over 600 beds for transitional and permanent housing. The vets share the housing tower with civilians in this heavily developed area near LAX Airport. Program participants are given 3 square meals a day and resources including job training, a mental health care professional on site, a VA office on site, and regular check-ins by staff.
2: I've been out the Marine Corps since 1989, and I didn't know what a VA was until 2019. My name is Sam Corbett. My connection to U.S. Vets came in August of 2021. What led me to U.S. Vets was my drug addiction. I was staying with my sister in Gardena, ran into a little situation. I had to move out, you know, didn't want to be on the streets. And at the time, I was like,

0: I'm not going to a transition house. But once I got in this situation, I was pretty much forced to come here. And I'm glad that I made the decision because it changed everything. Because I really didn't know what to expect. My whole idea of coming here was to get housing. But a lot more took place. It helped me along with my drug addiction. It helped me grow as a person. U.S. Vets has done great things for me in my life in the times that I've been here. And even after I leave again, I will always be part of the family.
1: My name is Shalimar Cabrera, and I serve as the National Director of Executive Leadership here at U.S. Vets. First, we have to find the veterans, and they could be in the streets, they can be in shelters, jails, hospitals, anywhere that we find them. Outreach's job is to refer them into one of our appropriate programs, and we have several. So we have a transitional housing program. Right now, our average is about 55, 60 days before they move out to their own permanent housing. And while they're in transitional housing, our role is to create the conditions for them to succeed, but also for them to sort of practice what it's going to be when they're living on their own. So we're providing round-the-clock residential assistance. We're meeting all their basic needs, 3 meals a day, clothing, hygiene items. But we're also providing them with life skills training, classes, support groups, connection. They all have a case manager, and we also have our own clinical therapist on site. We're also addressing their behavioral health needs. We're doing classes such as money management, how to maintain your jobs, all with the intention of whatever their pathway is to permanent housing, we want to help create the condition for them to succeed on that pathway and then move to permanent housing. And even then, we have a team of aftercare case managers that will still connect with them while they're in housing to make sure that they're able to do it on their own so they don't recur back to homelessness again. The person they were when they went in has now changed when they come out. The service, the support that they need is also different. And they've never experienced something like this before. And it doesn't often go immediately from discharge to homelessness. Sometimes it can take years for a veteran to realize this has become really hard. I haven't held a stable job in years. I am not able to sleep. I don't have my support system anymore, right? Not all of the veterans we serve were in combat or saw combat, but that can add additional trauma to it.
2: My name is Charles Gonzalez, and I was in the Army, and I was a 91 Mike, a Bradley Fighting Vehicle mechanic.
3: Were there resources or services that the military provided you with in your transition?
2: Sure. They weren't very talked about. They were just generally offered their somewhat vague options, but that's something that I really needed to go out and trying to kind of figure out of all the information that was out there. It was kind of more like a puzzle that I needed to solve to actually see what I needed exactly for myself. One of the resources that I found was U.S. Vets when I was just desperately calling through anyone. I called 211. Thankfully, they tipped me off on that. They told me about U.S. Vets, and then I called them, and then they helped me out as best they could. But I wish I would have known about U.S. Vets earlier. The people here that run this place, they run it as best as they can, and they do it with actual good intentions.
3: What was your mindset like when you first got out of the military?
2: Unresolved, what's called, I guess, emotional, sentimental hardship still in me, and mentally I wasn't all there. So I felt, even though I shouldn't have listened at all to that feeling, that I was still ill-prepared to do whatever I needed to do here in the civilian world. And that still feeling is still a residue, still there. The last part that I lacked, that I wished when I had that transition, is someone that said, hey man, how are you? Are you alright? Are you good? What's your plan? If you need anything, or if you're gonna do this, we do that, here's this number, here's this person, here's this person. I'm sure there was that resource, but because I didn't know about, to me, it might as well just not exist.
4: My name is Aviation Ordnanceman Second Class Thomas Woods. Everyone knows me as Brother Woods in the veteran homeless community. Besides being a peer support specialist, I work with the guys one-on-one. It's a term we use, battle buddy, and I try to emphasize that, battle buddies. talking to each other. Having a battle buddy makes a big difference because someone can share information with you that you didn't get. There's an organization called VPAN, Veteran Peer Access Network, where they are battle buddies. And they work great with us here at USVets because they will bring veterans here or they'll talk to veterans here and get them connected with other resources that we don't provide. The next mission is to let them know before they get out what's available, because right now a lot of veterans don't know what's available because they won't ask for help.
3: How do you find a homeless veteran?
4: When I was in the outreach side of U.S. Vets, we would go out to any encampment, skid row, wherever there was homeless. We would just walk and talk. Walk, talk, sit down, have a cup of coffee with them to gain that trust, number one. Because if a veteran is in that situation, he doesn't really want to talk to anybody. But we weren't trying to do that. We were trying to see what they needed. Because it's not always, oh, I need housing. No, sometimes I just need something to eat now. Or I need hygiene kits right now. I need this right now. So we got to get past it. Got to earn your trust. I was at a situation where I went to, it was tents. A bunch of veterans in tents. And we'd go out there once a week and try to talk to them. Okay, that guy hasn't eaten. Can you help him? That guy needs medical attention. Okay, well, my question was, how do you know that? Oh, because I talked to him. Okay, so you and I can talk? Yeah, you going to help him? Sure, I'll help him. You going to help me? Help you. And then that gets a smile out of him. You know what? I brought some water for you guys. I brought some food for you guys. Now, if you want to give it to the other guys, that's up to you. Or do you want to be my liaison? Do you want to say, hey, Brother Woods, I need some toothpaste, some toiletries, I need some water. Okay, here you go. Now you're the liaison out there. Now I need to get you in here so you can help more people. It's hard when you have somebody that can barely walk and got a lot of different problems, but they don't even go to the VA for that because there is nobody talking to them about it that is another veteran most of the time. Anytime our heroes are homeless, something's wrong. Something is wrong with that picture.
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In control of his emotions, wears his heart on his sleeve, but don't get mad. One who gives her all his time, puts his dreams to the side and gets a real bag. Yeah, she says she wants a real man.

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What's the hesitation? 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I've been arguing every other day. 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It's no need to turn this into Kill Bill. 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

0: Hey, Detroit, this is My Block, My Hood, My City, and I am the Revy Rev, the Reverend Joan Ross. Excited to be with you today. We've got some great things we're going to talk about, some action and some kicking is happening in Detroit, and we want to make sure that you know firsthand. Joining us today for the first time is Theo Pride, and Theo is a community organizer for the Detroit People's Platform. Hey, Theo. Welcome to My Block, My Hood, My City.
1: It is a pleasure to be here with you, Reverend Ross, and to talk about some community issues and get into it.
0: Hey,
1: I appreciate it.
0: I know that you've got a lot to tell us, but first of all, I guess let's introduce you to Detroit. Yeah. People don't know you, maybe not everybody, probably, you know, only one or two people still don't know you. So let's make sure they know you.
1: Oh, very good.
0: Tell us a little bit about you and what you're doing in Detroit.
1: Absolutely. Theo Pride, lifelong Detroiter, West Side, born on the West Side, from Brightmoor, from Seven Mile, that area. I moved around the West Side. I went to Retford High School. Loved every minute of it, even though it was a rough and tough kind of place. It built me, and I wouldn't have it any other way. Went to school in Minnesota, went to college in Minnesota. I kind of played football there, fell off into sociology. That's what I majored into. Mm-hmm. Went on to graduate school, got some higher professional degrees. Came back to Wayne State because I wanted to be back home and pursued my PhD in sociology, bounced around in academia for a while. But I was always kind of connected to community and wanted to come back and engage in community in more, close up in more explicit ways. And so that's what I did. And the great Linda Campbell, executive director of the Detroit People's Platform, gave me an opportunity to get into community organizing. And I hit the ground running, has learned a lot in the process. I was initially kind of brought in to kind of look at budget issues and equitable development, because that's kind of my background in terms of my academic training. I looked at a lot of urban processes, urban economic development, community building, and so forth. So I've been able to kind of parlay those skills in terms of a researcher, in terms of a theoretician, if you will, and apply it to strategy building. So, you know, we can provide material benefits to majority Black Detroit.
0: All right. I am going to ask all my friends in Detroit to hold that West Side against you and embrace you with open arms. You know, we kind of hailing off the East Side, and yeah. I just want to make sure they don't boo and hiss when they hear your name.
1: I got to say this, my people from the North End, though. So, yeah.
0: All right. Cool. Well, we support that for sure. We support the North End wholeheartedly. Absolutely. So, Theo, you know, community organizing, that's kind of like, wow, what is that really? I don't know if people really grasp all of what community organizing is all about.
1: Yeah, you know, quite honestly, Rev, before I really got into the work, I thought I knew what it was. You know, I read a lot of books on it. I had been around real organizing. Until you really get into it, you really don't know the whole extent of it. Like, so on a real surface level, right, it's the game is really in the name, organizing, right? You organize people, you have an issue that you want to accomplish or you want to address, and you get people together and you address that issue on various levels, right? But really, when you get into the work, you see absolutely it's about the issue, right? The issue is what brings people together, but it's really about people. Right. And it's about understanding people. It's about working with people. In terms of Detroit People's Platform and how we approach organizing, it's more than just bringing people together. It's bringing people together to build power. Mm-hmm. And that's very, very important, because you can bring a bunch of people together and talk about A, B, and C. But if you're not bringing those people together, right, to challenge, right, systems of power and build your own power to affect change, to build agency, to build collective power and so forth, to then kind of produce those material benefits, you know, that I was talking about, then, you know, to me, that's an incomplete version of organizing, if you will. So, you know, the way in which you bring people together, right, to address an issue, but doing that in a way that builds power for the group.
0: Yeah, I think this building power is the key piece of it, you know. And it's funny when I remember we started out as a transit justice group. under that same magnificent Linda Campbell that you're talking about. We started, and people started using the term activist and advocate. And I'm like, I'm not an activist. What are you talking about? I'm not, you know. And it was like, wow, that is what we're doing. You know, we're actually activists and we're building that power base and things like that. So I think very few people know that we started as a transit justice group dealing with the issues impacting all of the many, many, many Detroiters that rely on public transit. And we've sort of morphed over the years since then to deal with those issues that you talked about and to build that power.
1: Absolutely.
0: So how long have you been at the People's Platform?
1: Going on 2.5 years now. I can't believe it's been that long. It feels like a snap of a finger. But the work is, of course, it's purposeful, right? And when you, right, they say time flies when you're having fun. Right, it's a lot of emotional energy that's put into it. But every day you can go to work and you can you know, have peace and you can have that type of stuff because you know you're doing meaningful work. Yeah. You're doing work that a lot of people don't want to do for a lot of reasons because they've, you know, cozied up to the power structure and maybe some crumbs there on the other side of it for them. But to know that I'm connected with my community, the folks that I grew up with, the folks that I struggle with in ways that resist that power struggle that wants to oppress us in so many ways. That's everything.
0: Yeah. Are you seeing any intergenerational situations or maybe how intergenerational groups approach this issue of activist advocacy and organizing?
1: You know what? Yes and no, right? And so the no part is like when I look at kind of established groups and I look at that kind of collaboration and synergy, I really don't see it right in intentional ways. Yes, in this sense is that maybe because of my kind of generational positionality, me being a Gen Xer, kind of sandwiched in between the baby boomers and the millennials. Yeah. You know, I've been able to kind of reach up and reach kind of, you know, laterally and downward and so forth and bring people together. You know, so, you know, matter of fact, the person that brought me into the space with Linda is Gregory Hicks, somebody that I was in graduate school with. And he, you know, would share with me his wisdom, right, and his kind of political thinking, which I really, really, really took and kind of integrated into my own work. And I really appreciated it. And so when I have campaigns and I think about kind of my kind of political projects and the work that I do, I always try to make it multi-layered in that sense, where it is intergenerational and we're creating that type of right kind of cross level process by which all of our community is engaged, right? Our elders, right? Our young people and so forth, because it's really, really powerful. And so part of the work that I do is I've been able to go into Northwest Detroit and recruit a bunch of young folks, right? And called the Northwest Young Organizers. And they've been organizing around issues like education, job training, and the library. Mm-hmm. And they actually did win a campaign around reopening a library, the Chase Library, on 7 Mile. Mm-hmm.
0: So do you see, from that intergenerational piece, activism and advocacy from, say, those baby boomers was more aggressive almost? It was more, you know, take it to the streets, burn it up, we're willing to go to the mat, versus how do you see the younger generation playing out that model of activism?
1: Yeah, that's a really, really good question, because I do that juxtaposition a lot. I think that, you know, Linda's generation, your generation, just because of the radical 60s, and what folks had experienced during that time in terms of being steeped in the knowledge of it, right, the practice of it, the theory of it, right, it was such a robust kind of experience, right, for activists and organizers at that time. And also to the energy around it, right? So people was really, really activated. And it really is, it's a different type of approach to resisting and challenging power than young people. In the young people that I've encountered, you got to nudge them a little bit. And I think it's because it's the kind of generational gap in terms of knowledge. A lot of the history, they just don't know, right? They just don't know. And so they may know about some of the kind of more popular areas of like Detroit culture, maybe like the rap scene and the techno and so forth, but they don't know about the radical history of organizing and political revolution here, right, in the city of Detroit, in the city they grew up, you know, like the League of Revolutionary Black Workers and the Republic of New Africa and, you know, Ken Cockrell, right, like revolutionaries like this. And so what I think part of my job is kind of be that gap. And so I try to give them that and feed them that. And so when they have that example, then they really do hit the ground running. And I give them something to model themselves after. And I can see the energy just unlock and explode.
0: Yeah. It's I think that it always feels to me that they're more tolerant than we are. It's like me. I mean, you can just quickly push my button and I'm just through with that. I'm ready to go fight. I mean, I've talked enough and you ain't listening, obviously. So let's go to a different kind of level.
1: Absolutely. So, I agree with you.
0: it's really wild. Of course, I did grow up in that 60s period when there were the school takeovers and, you know, the demonstrations on campus and the March on Washington and all of that. I actually handled the communications board for Southern Christian Leadership Conference in Washington, D.C. on the March on Washington. Wow. And I remember working with Stokely Carmichael and Rap Brown and, you know, all of those guys.
1: My heroes.
0: It was like, let's just push this thing.
1: Absolutely.
0: And we took over Howard University's campus. And my mom is on the phone with me telling me the marshals are on their way to put me in jail. The whole bit. Peace to those that can be a little bit more tolerant, I guess.
1: You know what it is too, Rev? I think that young people are a little bit more invested in the status quo, unfortunately, right? And I think kind of the ideological project of white supremacy and capitalism and power and so forth has done a really, really good job in making them believe that there's a place for them. If you conform to certain type of acceptable behaviors and politics and so forth. And so to me, young people are a little bit more apprehensive to kind of rock the boat because they see themselves in the status quo weirdly, right? And they see return in it for them.
0: Well, okay, so you're in an interesting part of this organizing because you're into the equitable development space. You're into that, trying to find that space, and you're part of the Equitable Development Coalition, which is, you know, was the platform that we jumped off of with the Community Benefit Agreement. So can you tell us a little history about the Community Benefit Agreement and how we got to the conversation of today?
1: Absolutely. Well, you know, community benefits agreement has been like long practiced in communities, you know, since like the late 90s, early 2000s, all across the country, places like L.A., Pittsburgh, New York and so forth. And of course, right, information spreads, eventually made its way to Detroit. Community groups began to use it, you know, as development ratcheted up. In different parts of the city, especially Midtown. Like we all know that Midtown has been gentrifying for a while. And the community benefits agreement as a tool became a useful strategy for community to use to push back against developers, right? And equitable development. In the North End, you had the Q line popping up. And I'm sure you know this, Rev Ross, right? The transit justice team and so forth kind of fought that. And it really evolved into kind of fighting that development and looking at the other developments all across the city, right? The LCA, the Little Caesars Arena was popping up. You had Whole Foods popping up downtown and Midtown and so forth. And it was really a call for the practice that community had been using, right, to address inequitable development, to get stronger, to be

0: Benson proposed he write his own version of community benefits was really watered down, and it really took the bite out of the CBO presented by community
1: Right.
0: and fought for by community. And so the way it went through the process, getting on the ballot, right? It was a community benefits A, and it was community benefits B. The B was the corporate type, and the A was the community type. B eventually won. Even though the coalition raised a little bit of money, it was really kind of the grassroots activism and organizing that even made it a close race. It really was close, right? The community benefits of ordinance only lost by a little bit, right? And the opposition raised millions of
1: Yes.
0: dollars, right? And so that lets you know what people in their heart of hearts, you know, what they desire and what they wanted. And so the community benefits came into fruition. And essentially what the corporate style community benefits ordinance says that, right, when development comes in at a price tag of $75 million of more or more, and right, receives public money right at $1 million or more, they have to sit down with community and engage in a community benefits agreement. And so really that is a negotiation for benefits for the community, you know, in return for the public money that's put into the project.
1: Right. I appreciate that we never forget to throw Mr. Benson under the bus for that process. But I have to also say that he shouldn't hit the ground until Mr. Duggan was on top of it,
0: That's
1: because
0: right.
1: he definitely had a hand in that confusion that went out around the community benefits pieces in crafting and pushing Mr. Benson to make that introduction of Proposal B. It was an amazing thing that community did. We did make it close, and had there not been that chaos and confusion, and it was, I can remember the nights Linda and I were out doing public meetings and being threatened and all of that kind of stuff by the fellows being out in the street carrying the message and the good news, but community still saw through that. And I think it was a couple of years after that that I was in a community meeting with some young people, really millennials and the next generation below millennials, and they mentioned community benefits. And that's when it really felt like we had won, when younger people were aware of, knew the term, and knew that they were being gypped out of something, that we really could feel like, wow, all those nights were worth it, all those
0: Absolutely.
1: dinners I missed was worth it, and we had really accomplished something. But
0: Absolutely.
1: here we are today, years and years and years later, and we're still fighting for community benefit and representation.
0: Absolutely.
1: So, and here comes the name Illiges again, in this
0: That's
1: conversation.
0: right.
1: So, what's up now with the District Detroit? How is that entering into the space now? And what is it that we have to do?
0: You know, it kind of really comes full circle if in a way when we consider how kind of we started that discussion on the history of the CBA and the CBO, starting with what was happening with the Illiges, with the Little Caesars Arena receiving right $400 million in public money, and with the promise that so much benefit would go to Detroit and the general fund and jobs and all these type of things. Those things just didn't materialize, right? And so now years later, right, we have essentially another promise by the Illiges to say that, you know, the first thing I promised you, it really didn't pan out the way I presented it to you, but here is, let me make it up to you. And that's essentially what the District Detroit is, right? It's the new iteration of the catalyst development that was promised by the Illiges with the Little Caesars Arena that we gave $400 million to. But actually, too, when you back up a little bit, when we think about that $400 million, it's really more than that. That's kind of how it was billed in the media. But when we consider all of the public money that was transferred essentially for free to the Illiges and Olympia, and also too, we got to remember that the Joe Louis Arena had a deal with the Illiges for a bunch of essentially community benefits, right? To take certain revenues from sales and concessions and revenue and so forth. Those things were

0: taken off the table. And so all of that money is lost to the general fund. And so when we add up all of that, is almost $700-800 million, mm-hmm. right? Almost $1 billion over the lifespan of this of their initial right tax incentive package. Now, looking at this new, the District Detroit, like I said, it's the new iteration, right, of this catalyst development. And what they're proposing is $1.5 billion, right, in new development and rehabilitation and so forth. And so it's a mixture of mixed-use development, retail, commercial, apartments, also a bunch of luxury hotel space, and also to office space, which is a bit befuddling, right, because right, all of the economic analysts would tell you that remote work and hybrid work has just changed the landscape because of what's happened with COVID. And the office space market is just not what it's used to. And so, right, this development is proposing about 1.2 million square feet in new office space. And so it's a bit confusing as to, you know, how they pump those numbers out. But it's really this though, Rev. When you can shift the risk right to the public, yeah. and as a private developer take on less risk, you can engage in more risky type of development. And so who's really on the hook for the failure or these promises not coming to fruition, right? It's the Detroit citizenry. And what they're asking for is about another $800 million in public money to pull this thing off. A $616 million, what you call transformational brownfield, which is a super brownfield paid for site remediation, site cleanup, but then also too the construction costs that that comes along with the building of this. So they can not only capture property value of property taxes, they can also capture income taxes in the area and redistribute them and reimburse right the developer. And a bunch of other tax incentives, loans from the DDA, but $800 million in public money, absolutely obscene amount of public money going to billionaires.
1: So, you know, and we're gonna have to take a little break here. It's amazing. You could talk all day long about this and never take a breath hardly. Yeah. But it really is astounding that we see women and children sleeping in cars and people being evicted and houses falling in such states of disrepair and water being shut off for seniors and all of these things that happen. And then people can come and say, give me $800 million. And we just do it without, you know, we use this trickle down economic conversation all the time. We use this, you know, we have to, if we don't, we have to stay in a development mode. And if we don't, then, you know, we're going to be stagnant. We're going to go back to where we were. But we've never addressed the pension plan. We've never addressed all of the other issues that face us. But yet they still, and they always come up with some kind of rationale. I think last summer it was Mr. Benson went out talking about the benefits of tax incentives and tax credits and how it was, we have to do this and all this stuff. Absolutely. So anyway, Theo, we've got to take a little break. Theo Pride is with us today from the Detroit People's Platform. He's a community organizer. Hey, he is the man to talk to about equitable development in Detroit. We're going to take a little break and come right back. Hey, Detroit, my block, my hood, my city.

0: right. Hey, Detroit, thanks for coming back. My Black, my Hood, my City. Hey, the second half. And with us today is Theo Pride. He's a community organizer for the Detroit People's Platform. Linda Campbell, I know she's known all over the city as the big hard tough cheese to break. So, Linda, we love you. Stay out there and keep them at the fences, baby. That's what you have to do.
1: That's right.
0: We're talking about the District Detroit development with villages in this next project that they're proposing. They're looking for $800 million in incentives from the community to do part two of the mess that they started with part one, the arena.
1: Right.
0: And so, Theo, let's talk a little bit about, first of all, today, I think there's still time to get to this public hearing today. At 5 o'clock, that's around the transformational brownfield plan.
1: That's right. And so we talked about the transformational brownfield plan, and that's the super brownfield. And so it's a process of approval that they have to go through that can't be unilaterally kind of given to them by the DDA or the administration. And it starts with really this public hearing today at 5 o'clock, right? And so the DEGC essentially have a presentation about the transformational brownfield, its so-called benefits, its impacts, and so forth. It's very, very important that community shows up. They voice their opinions and concerns and ask questions, right? It's our money. It's 800 million. Well, this transformational brownfield is 616 million. And I also want to add this too, is that a third of that money will come from our schools and libraries, about $200 million. And it won't be reimbursed. I know a lot of conversations about reimbursement. Some of that happens with the DDA capture, but with these brownfield captures, right? Those things don't typically get reimbursed. And so that's $200 million just extracted, just gone, evaporated out of, you know, out of our school system. And those things are for our babies and our children and so forth. And so it's really, really important that we understand the facts and the processes and show up and let the Brownfield board hear, right, community speak about what we want so they can make a decision with our input and our voice in mind.
0: Do you think that our voice will change them? How many voices would have to be there for them to say, oh, hell, we better listen now because look at this.
1: And so now I'm going to switch to pragmatic mode here, right? I would love to say, yeah, we can stop it in its tracks. And I know it will happen. But I've attended a few of these. I haven't seen them stop. Just because, but I also have to say a lot of people haven't showed up. But a bit of optimism is this, is that when Dan Gilbert, the other white billionaire, right, he showed up and he asked for an additional $60 million on top of the hundreds and hundreds of million dollars he was already getting for his Hudson site development. It gave city council pause, right? It gave elected officials pause and it kind of slowed the process down, you know? And so that's a bit of optimism and hope there, is that, you know, let's speak loud and let's come together collectively and we can slow this process down. And I think that it's a possibility it can be stopped, but people have to come out in numbers and people have to be loud and people have to, voice their concerns. Yeah.
0: So you may not be able to answer this, but when you think of Detroit with its shrinking population, I mean, we're down to like 600 and some thousand people, and therefore there's this shrinking tax base. Where does all this money come from? Where do these millions of dollars come from? I mean, they just don't write and make print some more because they run out. How does this impact our future? And that's always the part that bothers me. We're sitting here today and we're actually hawking my great, great, great grandchildren, you know, and we don't think about the consequences of the hawk.
1: Yeah.
0: It's just, we don't think about, and they've never used a clawback. I think one time in history, there's on record that they used a clawback.
1: Right.
0: And there's many instances where in 10 years, some of these places close up, go out of business, move out of the country. Bip, bop, bam, gone. Mm. But we're still in hock for this money.
1: That's right.
0: So what happens? How does this happen? Explain to people that are being evicted and their water being shut off today, how we can leverage our future for this kind of stuff on a promise.
1: Yeah, you know, it's really confusing. It's a really, really good question, right? And think about developers in this sense, right? They're like corporate raiders, right? Instead of raiding corporations, they're raiding cities. In this context of Detroit, right, they're raiding, right, Black public wealth. And it's an extraction process, right? It is the way in which you take money out of one pot and you redistribute it and you switch it over into another pot. And it's going from, right, the Black public sector, Black public investment, and it's going to white public pocketbooks. Okay. And essentially the process works like this. Like, so how can we give $800 million yet have so many problems, right, in the city? Essentially, right, cities and municipalities typically raise, if you want to look at a city like a business, right, typically cities raise money through property taxes, right? And the idea is like this: as we grow, right, our land becomes more valuable. And therefore, when the land becomes more valuable, we can collect more taxes and the whole city can grow while the value of the city grows, if you will. The problem with Detroit is that, right, it doesn't tax the land at the value. It doesn't tax the value of the land in the ways it should be done. And so instead of taking the value from the land, they take the value from the worker. And so they tell developers and people who own the land, the very valuable land, they said, we'll give you the land, right? And you create the jobs, and then we'll get the money from the workers. In this sense, Rev, right, this is the epitome of regressive taxation, right? Because who owns most of valuable capital, right? Rich white capitalists, yes. Right? And so what you say is that capitalists, you don't have to pay anything. Your workers will pay everything, yeah. Right? And so so we've created a system in terms of revenue generation here in the city of Detroit. And it's really not like other cities. Most cities don't operate like this, where most of the revenue is generated through income tax collection. And it's not enough, though, right? It's not enough.
0: But the Brownfield plan actually captures the income tax as well. It doesn't even allow that to come back to the city. It captures that income tax piece to that developer too.
1: That's right.
0: So how, I mean, you know, people don't realize that they're capturing the state income tax from those development projects, and it's going back into the project or to that developer. It's not coming to the state to help with the general fund. So we're never going to create this. We're never going to be able to do the things we need to do if we stay on this merry-go-round. Mm-hmm. And it's, they treat us like we're stupid, like we don't understand it. And we shouldn't even be in the space with developers because, you know, they're talking a language that, you know, we can add, can't we? And we can look at, well, wait a minute, if you take everything out of this pot and you're not putting enough back in, how do we support general services? How do we have streets that are shoveled and cleaned and all of those kinds and jobs? And how do we have that?
1: Absolutely.
0: So it's frustrating to me. I think you participated in a tax incentive class or session that DPP had a year or so ago talking about tax incentives and with TIFs, right?
1: Yeah, TIFs. We had a kind of educational series on TIFs, kind of breaking them down. What are they, right? How we can get politically activated around reforming them, abolishing them, doing something political around them. Because like you said, Rev, right, if you're extracting value and not replacing it, right, you starve, right, the city. And that's essentially what's going on. It's no wonder why we don't have enough adequate affordable housing. Yeah. Why our schools are disinvested? Why our libraries are disinvested? Why our streets look like that? Because there's no money there, right, to invest in them, right? Because it's all going into the pocketbooks of Dan Gilbert and the Illiges, right, and so forth.
0: And so they put that burden back on community organizations such as ours, such as mine, to say, you go back in and you build the community. And we're using little money because grant dollars are nowhere near adequate to do the things that we need to do
1: that's
0: to rebuild community from the disinvestment that's happening through us doing projects like this.
1: That's absolutely.
0: But we have to talk a little bit about CBO and that process. How do we get the participation in the advisory committees that are forming that work on these issues?
1: Absolutely. So yeah, so 1.5 billion far exceeds the $75 million to trigger the CBO. So in this process, the CBO has absolutely been triggered. And so now we're in week six of the CBO negotiation. And the meetings are held at CAS Tech and have been held at CAS Tech. Folks can also participate virtually online. You can go to degc.org, right, and get the link and participate via Zoom. What we've noticed and what we've observed is that the NAC isn't fully representative of the community.
0: Right.
1: And, you know, I got to say this too, Rev. It's a real shame that our elected officials and decision makers, right, don't honor the spirit of the law, right, and take the ambiguity, right, of the law, right, to exploit the process and take advantage of the people, right, to kind of meet their own political and financial kind of objectives. Mm-hmm. And that's essentially what's going on. And we talked about not having enough money for A, B, and C. But in this whole process, people are getting rich, right? Dan Gilbert is getting rich. The Illiges are getting rich, right? Stephen Ross, they're getting rich.
0: Mm-hmm.
1: And it's not a matter of these projects can't be done without the subsidies or the abatements. It's just that these projects aren't as profitable as they would like it to be.
0: Yes.
1: And so even the District Detroit, they came out and said themselves that the project will have about a 2.5% return on $1.5 billion. That's a lot of money.
0: Yes, it is.
1: But they want close to 5%, and abatement helps them to get at 5%, right? And so this increases the profitability of it. But when we look at the NAC, it's just simply not comprised of people who are representative of the community. There's a lot of political operatives. There's a lot of business types, right? And corporate types and developers, right, on the NAC. And they're speaking the language of developers. And so when we talk about profitability, right, versus community benefit, right, meaningful transformational community benefit, they're not hearing that, right? They hear profitability. And so we have a NAC right now not fully committed to providing, right, the necessary transformative community benefits that our most marginalized community folks need, right? Families with children, right? Working class folks, right? Seniors, children, and so forth. So is really unfortunate. But folks have a process, a voice in this process. You can contact the NAC. You can contact the NAC. You can voice your concern. If you live in an impact area, you should absolutely include that and talk about what you would like to see in the whole process.
0: So you use the word NAC. We're talking about neighborhood advisory councils or the NAC. And
1: right.
0: There was in the community benefit agreement proposal a process for selecting NAC, which really got messed up in the proposal B, and it got to be that the VCED actually seats these people and makes the selection. So henceforth, therefore, you have businesses and developers and people who aren't community representatives, and they label them stakeholders, and that's supposed to make it all right. And that's how they padded the NAC or the Neighborhood Advisory Council.
1: That's right.
0: So in this engagement process, we have an opportunity at CAS Tech to go ask the hard questions of the developers and voice community comment. Or is it just the NAC engagement and we need to serve on the NAC in order to be heard in that space?
1: Yeah, so anybody, right, so it's a public meeting. Folks can come out and they can do both, right? They can speak directly to, they can make public comment, they can speak to the NAC, and they can make recommendations to the NAC. I would like to see this. I would like to see this and so forth, right? I'm a citizen of Detroit. I'm in the impact area. But then also to pose questions to the city. right? Pose questions to planning and economic development. Pose questions to the developer, right? They're all there. They're all in the room. It's just to hold folks accountable, to ask those hard questions that a lot of times don't seem to be asked by the NAC, unfortunately. Right.
0: So what is the Equitable Detroit Coalition asking for? What are you recommending that the NAC does, or that how should they proceed? What's the best plan?
1: Right. We would love for the NAC, right, to hammer out, right, transformative, right, community benefits for the impact area and Detroiters, right, citywide. But we don't see those on the horizon. And so what we would like to include, if, right, the NAC fails to put them into the community benefits agreement, one, we would like to see, right, an annual contribution of $1 million, right, to the housing trust fund over the, right, the lifespan of the tax incentive package, right? And so we're talking about a 35-year period of abatements and tax increment financing with the transformative brownfield, right? So about $35 million should go to the housing trust fund over the lifetime of the abatement. The other thing that we want to see, right, is because a third of these monies will come directly from our school system and our library system and won't be reimbursed, right? That is a gaping hole in the operating, right, budget of are one of our most prized and cherished institutions, right? Our educational system, yeah. Right? So we want our schools and our libraries reimbursed for any monies extracted, right, during the lifespan of the abatement. So reimburse the schools and the libraries for the money that you take. Yeah. The other thing that we would like to see, right, is we would like to see the developers invest in a dislocation fund. Mm-hmm. First of all, we would like for the neighborhood to be inclusive, but just being a pragmatist, right? Folks will be displaced, even though related in Olympia, they're saying nobody will be displaced. But what they're talking about is that they're saying we won't evict people from our buildings. Okay, that's fine and dandy. But what they can't control is rent rising all over the city, right? And particularly in the district, right? And so this is what will happen. Cost of living will go up as this luxury development comes online. And as that happens, right, vulnerable, economically vulnerable renters in the area will be displaced. And so we want a fund, right, set up to assist these folks, right, to attain housing and be relocated.
0: So here's a question that probably nobody can answer. What happens to the ghost town?
1: That is a good question. And unfortunately, if we follow the administration's and the city's model of economic development, nothing happens to the ghost town unless white wealthy developers see it as profitable, right? Unless it becomes a space and place that is useful for money making, nothing will be, right, invested in it. And if something is invested in it, right, it will be a development that is more than likely exclusive than inclusive. Mm-hmm. And so because it will be driven by money and profit and not people, right, it won't look to provide housing, right, and quality of life, a high quality of life for everybody. Not just those who can afford it, right, and have the income and the wages to participate in the consumptive, right, products of that particular area. And that's essentially what the district is, right? It's a consumption package, right, for people who can afford it, and everybody else kick rocks.
0: Yeah. So, but where are all these, you know, it would be wonderful if they said, okay, all the boats are going to rise and everybody's going to be able to afford it. But that doesn't, there's no guarantee, no parity for that. So where are all these people coming? Is there a clone machine that's being made that'll press out these people who can afford $2,500 a month rent or, you know, and I'm just guessing because it may even be more than that. We're looking at now $2,000 a month in the North End, which is like, right. What are you talking about? Yeah. So where do these people come from?
1: So I think it's two ways to look at it. One is to say that, right, the market is oversaturated. And we talked about risk before. And it's that people are developing just for development's sake, because on paper, In terms of fictitious profit making, right? It looks like something, but in actuality, it's nothing because the market simply cannot produce, right, the type of you know occupancy that the project is demanding or suggesting, right? Like the office space that we talked about, you know, like the luxury housing, like who is going to stay in these particular things? And so one is oversaturated. The second way to look at it is that maybe you do hit some of those things, right? And so they're calling this a catalyst development. So instead of the Little Caesars Arena, they're switching the catalyst development, right? The thing that will drive the development, right, is going to be the Detroit Center for Innovation. And Detroit Center for Innovation is the new research center that's being developed by the University of Michigan with the help of Stephen Ross and also the state at the tune of $100 million in public money. And so what they want to do is bring in young students and researchers and intellectuals and knowledge-based economy workers, and they want to give them a place to stay, work, and play, right? And so that's really their target. But who are these people? These people are suburbanites. These people are not from the city. And so essentially what they're doing is pulling in people, right, to initiate a process of gentrification, yeah. Right? This isn't for the average Detroiter, right? Their eyes are set on white suburbanites, right? In Livonia, in Birmingham, in Ann Arbor, and so forth, and not Glenwood and Dexter, mm-hmm. and certainly not my neighborhood, Brightmoor.
0: Yeah. So there'll be more folks from the outside coming in to displace those people that are here.
1: Yeah.
0: But not necessarily will they like the space because, you know, if you lived in a suburban area and then you come into Detroit, it's a city environment. That's not you. You want a yard and you want, you know, a patio and all of those kinds of things. So it doesn't work. It's just, I don't know. It just feels like here we go creating more of the same impact. And didn't we learn anything from COVID with the queue line sitting parked in a garage most of 2 years? Did we not learn that just because we build it doesn't mean they'll come?
1: Absolutely.
0: And there are a lot of other circumstances that change the dynamic of who would and who
1: Absolutely.
0: Won't come. To this
1: absolutely. You know, another great well, example of this is the MID, right? The MID is another project that you know, developers pour millions and millions of dollars into, a lot of public money, and it simply hasn't achieved the type of numbers that they thought.
0: Right.
1: So, yeah.
0: Well, I look at the Hudson Project. Is it finished? Is it
1: absolutely
0: built? It sucked money out of everything.
1: Yeah.
0: And it was going to be, you could live, work, play in a building and never go outside. And it's still a hole in the ground.
1: Still a hole in the ground. Exactly. So, asking for more public money at that as
0: yeah.
1: a whole.
0: And, you know, the other scary thing is once these things are built and they don't lease, they'll sell them to foreign investors. And we'll look around one day and Japan will own all of Detroit or Iran will own all of Detroit. And it'll be not even, you know, nowhere near the community that we tried to create. And I'm not saying anything against outside money and things like that, but is that really what we're doing? That outside country, other country investors will own all of our land? Is that what we're trying to accomplish?
1: Yeah, it's sad.
0: Well, Theo, we've got a lot to talk about.
1: Yeah, absolutely.
0: Certainly, we appreciate coming today. How can people connect to this? What do you need them to do to follow up with this process?
1: Absolutely. One thing, right? If you want to be a part of the NAC process, right, and the deliberations as to, you know, how community can get some real benefits, right, from this whole process, come to Cass Tech, right, Tuesday, right, at 6 p.m. There's a meeting tomorrow. There's going to be another neat meeting next week, and then maybe some more meetings after that. But those are the two that's scheduled right now. And also, too, like I said, you can participate virtually. Go to the city's website, put in District Detroit, and you should find all of the virtual ways in which you can connect to the NAC in the CBO process, rather. Another thing you can do is let's track this transformational brownfield through the process. This isn't a for sure thing. It has to be approved by the Brownfield Authority, and it has to be approved by our city council. It's going to be in Planning and Economic Development Committee with Pro Temp James Tate. We can show up there. We can put pressure on elected officials and hold them accountable. Let them know what you think about the project. And then it's going to go to full council for votes. Again, show up, let city council know how you feel about the whole process. Yeah. Also to Theo Pride, if you want to connect, you want more information about what's going on, you can contact me at theo@detroitpeoplesplatform.org, or you can visit our website, detroitpeoplesplatform.org.
0: Hey, that's the best thing to do. 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And follow what Detroit People's Platform and the Equitable Detroit Coalition has to say on this particular issue. But get informed. I mean, whether it's the kindergartner kid to the fifth grader to the high school to the old lady, get informed and get involved in Detroit, because it's our city, my block, my hood, my city. Thanks, Theo, for coming in today and talking with us. This is the Ravi Rev. Mo Masters with us, and he's got something for you. Thanks a lot, Detroit. I'm out of here.

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0: Hey, Detroit, this is my block, my hood, my city, and I'm the Revy Rev, the Reverend Joan Ross. Excited today because I've got an old friend with me. Perry is in the studio, and Perry is with the Student Advocacy Center of Michigan. And of course, she's brought along another friend. Shaquelle is here. Hi, Shaquelle and Perry. Welcome to My Block, My Hood, My City.
1: Hello. Thanks for having us.
2: Thanks so much.
0: It's great to have you back. I know this is always a September, October kind of conversation for us because, for one thing, it's back to school for the kids and a lot of things happen that we need to talk about. But the other thing is, it's always your fundraising time. It's your time to kind of get out there and let people know what you're doing and raise awareness for the Student Advocacy Center of Michigan. So let's begin. First of all, Perry, hi. Tell us a little bit about Perry.
2: Oh, that's so nice. It's so nice to be here. And I always love our conversation every year. Well, I'll start by saying, for those who don't know, Student Advocacy Center believes education is a right and every child is worthy of a quality education. And we have offices in Detroit and Ypsilanti and Jackson and a statewide helpline. And we're really there to help provide advocacy and support and mentoring so our students can have the best experience possible in school and really learn. So we do a lot around school discipline and special education, and we love young people. I am a mother of two children. I personally live in Ypsilanti, and I grew up in Illinois, actually, and I'm a former reporter, a former journalist, so maybe that's one of our connections.
0: Yes.
2: Joan, and now I'm a social worker and I have a degree in policy, and just am honored to have I work with such a great team of people who really love kids, who really want to listen to kids. So many adults just want to talk at kids, at young people, but my team really wants to listen. And really co-create plans that are going to work and really believe, even sometimes when it doesn't make sense to believe, we believe that our kids can do well in school. So I'm honored to have Shaquelle with me. She's our lead advocate. She was our lead advocate. She's now our program manager in Wayne County. So she does work right there in Detroit and Wayne County. She takes some of her own cases and she also oversees our team that's on the ground doing work. Shaquelle, what else am I forgetting? There's lots of, you also are a mom.
1: Yes. I'm also a mom of a 5-year-old. So she just started kindergarten this year. So I'm just now getting into the public school sector and the parent side of things for the first time. But yeah, so my background is in education and psychology. I've been with Student Advocacy Center almost 5 years. It'll be 5 years next month. And everything I've done has revolved around working with students, youth, children. And I just found Student Advocacy Center just at the perfect time in my life. And I've been enjoying myself ever since. Yeah. So I'm really happy to be here.
0: So Perry, how long have you been? And I'm glad you're here too, Shaquelle. So how long have you been with the Student Advocacy Center?
2: This was a milestone year. So this spring was my 10-year anniversary at Student Advocacy Center.
0: Wow, that's amazing work. And you mentioned that the Advocacy Center has offices in Ypsilanti, Detroit, and one other place.
2: Jackson.
0: Are those offices because of the large population? I'm sorry. Large population of low-income minority students, or was it a strategic situation because you are the center for the whole state of Michigan? Is it a strategic location? How did you select those locations?
2: That's a great question. And the Jackson decision was certainly made before my time. So each office, I would say, has its own story. And we were founded in Ann Arbor by the NAACP of Ann Arbor and community members who were very concerned about how Black students were being treated and how they were faring and the discrimination they were facing in Ann Arbor Public Schools. So that was in the beginning in 1975, probably a little bit before that. And then quickly sort of spread, and our founder, who just turned 93, would often do things with Helen Moore, Mother Helen Moore. I'm sure you know that name, an amazing advocate in Detroit. And so we would often know of things. And I think for many years would our volunteer executive director would travel to Detroit and Wayne County and kind of all over the state. When I came on 10 years ago, we were getting just the most heartbreaking phone calls from Wayne County, like kids who had been out of school for 2 years, been expelled, and no one would let them back into school. And it just captured our hearts. And we have a lot of folks on our board who have, you know, connections to Detroit and Wayne County. Now people who live in Detroit, but it didn't feel good enough to say, well, we're just going to help you a little bit over the phone, because there wasn't other folks doing that kind of education advocacy or discipline advocacy. And so it became really important to us to open that office in Detroit and build up the staff. So, you know, you met Danielle Flint, who was our first staff person. And that was just one person. And now we have, I don't know how many people, Shaquelle, you can count up while I'm mentioning that Danielle left us a little over a year ago, and she has a beautiful baby and is doing amazing work around fighting racism and doing therapy. And we miss her, but she built that team. Shaquelle, do we have four?
1: There's five. Yeah, well, there's five of us, and we're also in the process of hiring a new advocate as well.
2: Yes. So we have grown to meet the need that was in front of us.
0: Is the real fight to get a quality education, or to get them to stay in school? You know, are you battling the educational quality of what they receive, or is it the fact of their right to education and their right to come back and be in school? So, you know, because that's kind of a two-pronged kind of conversation. It's really different.
2: You're right. And I think it probably depends on the case. But have you heard of that Maslow hierarchy of need? You know, you address people got to, you know, they have to be fed before they can do higher level thinking, for instance. And I think so often we are confronted with these issues just of access, right? So we always prioritize if a family calls us and says, I have an expulsion hearing tomorrow. We're like, what can we do, you know, to avoid that, the access to education being completely removed, or someone's being denied enrollment in school, which is kind of some of the cases we've been dealing with. I just had a young person in foster care who hadn't, but like no one had let them go into school. It's been weeks, like they've been waiting. You just can't make some of this stuff up. And I just heard of another elementary student in foster care who's been waiting and not in school, told not to come back. And so that access issue is really important. But of course, we also care about the quality of the education, and we want young people to be challenged and to be excited about learning. And so that's that other level that's always there as well. And a lot of our advocates are really working with schools around what does that support look like for this unique young person who may have a disability and learns different than the other students there, or might have other kinds of needs. So they're both always there. We're human, and like, we want you at least in the building, man. We want you in school. We also want you to be in school and feel loved and cherished and challenged and excited about learning. But that's sort of that next level.
0: Shaquelle, as you're working with young people, are you having to supply more of the basic need kinds of things? When Perry mentioned this hierarchy, Maslow's theory of basic needs, are you having to supply more of those basic needs before you get to this education piece? Or are those needs being met by other services that perhaps are in community?
1: I think, again, it's kind of like a 50-50. We have some families that have not connected with other community service agencies, but a lot of our families that we do work with have already in some kind of community service agency, so they get services and help that way. But for sure, especially at the beginning of the COVID pandemic, we were helping families with basic needs. That's pretty much all we were doing because no one was going to school, but we stayed open and we took families all the things they needed, toiletries, food, thermometers, mat, you know, whatever they needed.
2: Computers.
0: Hey, thank you.
2: A lot of computers. Yeah, we were delivering a lot of computers.
1: Yes. Yeah, over 100 computers. But yeah, so, but we also have families, you know, they need, you know, my light bill is past due because to us, if you don't have lights, you can't do your homework. So we're going to do those things because we know, like Perry said, basic needs aren't being met. Education is on the back burner. So we're going to help them get those basic needs met so then we can address the educational needs that they have.
2: It's a beautiful thing, Reverend Joan, because we do have donors who really want to support that's what we call our student needs fund specifically. And so we never want, you know, the electricity going out or whatever. We try to see if there's a community partner, but if there's not, or there's going to be a big delay, because sometimes there's significant barriers to accessing different community services, like, you know, we're just going to cut through mm-hmm. it. The student needs electricity to be able to do their homework, you know, or whatever it is, or they need emergency food. And so I know our team has always appreciated the way the community has always stepped up, and we always have that pot of, we call it the student needs fund, that's there to address those barriers to school success. And we think very creatively about what that might be.
0: You know, over the last few months, we thought the need was so great during the pandemic, but there were so many people out there doing something, and there was, you know, food coming from the feds and all of that. But the last few months have really, really been difficult. I mean, back to the 2008 kind of 2008, 9, 10 difficult in getting supplies to people, getting food for people. Do you find that it's the cause of children acting out, that lack or that situation, or is it it's the result of something else, but those situations exist as well? So if you were to eliminate those problems and make sure there was food and there was computers and lights and all of that, then you would have happy kids, smiley kids, right? There's nothing else that precipitates this behavior or this situation in school.
2: I think, I mean, we say behavior is communication. And so that story of each kid is going to be very different. I think those are factors that exasperate. One of the biggest factors, I think, that leads to misbehavior is past trauma. So if I was just talking about a case where the parent themselves is fighting in the community, and then their child sees that's how they're dealing with. This doesn't happen a lot. I'm just giving you a random example, right? And then the student is also having fights at school. And so, or we've had young people, I mean, this is over 20 years. I've been a student advocacy 10 years. I was an advocate before that. And then even before that, I was doing research. And when I would talk to families about what happened before, like what led to this significant behavior in school, it was always something just heart-wrenching, right? Like my dad has cancer. There's domestic violence going on. They lost a friend to gun violence. And there's a lot of gun violence, obviously, that's happening in Detroit and that's happening in Ypsilanti. And when kids see that, there's an impact. And we just went through a pandemic, right? And so I think sometimes adult brains have struggled to contextualize that and understand it and even understand the impact, but children don't have that same ability to do that. And so that is why we saw so much behavior last year, because there is the isolation, the social isolation, the awkwardness of like trying to get back, the mask, no, all that. There's layers and layers and layers. So I know maybe we would love if it would just be like this, but, and then the other part of it is that there are disabilities that people have. They learn differently. They have other challenges that maybe aren't being addressed right in the school. And then that's gets frustrating. They might not, like so many kids act out because they don't understand the material. They can't read, or they're reading at a much lower grade level. So yeah. Behavior is communication, and we have to be curious and be detectives as adults to understand what are the things that are contributing. And often it's several things, right?
0: Yeah. And you know, it's so easy to forget. I remember working with some young people, maybe a year and a half into the Flint water crisis. And I had never looked at the water crisis from their point of view. Of course, I looked at it from the environmental impact, the money impact, the all of those kinds of things. But I had never thought about being a teenager using water that, you know, that caused skin irritations and acne on my face, and that I couldn't bathe often because of the water situation, and I had body odor that was impacting my social status. And I just never, ever looked at those kinds of things from a 16-year-old, 14-year-old, 13-year-old girl perspective, you know, just, and when I heard them, had the opportunity to listen to them, I was like, oh my God, this is a whole nother level of a problem.
2: Like, just think middle

0: these challenges are happening earlier. And so that is why we see behavior always, when I look, every time I look at the grade sort of distribution of discipline, it always peaks at seventh and eighth grade, maybe ninth grade, because those are transition years. There's so much going on just biologically. But then you add pandemic or Flint water crisis or any of the other kinds of things, and it makes it quite challenging for our young people.
1: Absolutely. We happened to have been in a school when this conversation took place, where the signs were everywhere. Don't drink the water out of the water fountains. Don't do this. Don't do that. And I thought about those kids when you take gym class. Remember how, oh my God, in gym class, we hated to take a shower after gym class. And oh no, we always found a reason we couldn't take that shower. But then what if you were in the situation where you took and you there was no way to take the shower? You know what they did couldn't take a wash off unless the water was boiled first. And you know how inconvenient is that even at home? So you know
0: Yeah,
1: I
0: but
1: don't think
0: what we're doing right now is like exactly what we hope and try to support public schools to do with these young people. And I want to lift up and honor that our public schools are strapped. They're not funded adequately. It's something that we advocate for and are working on. I don't feel like our teachers are respected enough as professionals. Like all of those things are true. And we encourage them to remember why they're in this and to stay as curious as they can about when they see misbehavior. I mean, we need to keep supporting them so they have the capacity. But that's one of the things we're trying to go in as partners to the schools and say, you know, you're having this issue. Let's get to the bottom of what's going on and figure out a way forward to build their capacity, because they themselves are so stressed. And that impacts that that's interacting too. So that was happening last year. You had totally stressed out school staff. You had some classrooms who didn't even have a teacher. And then you have, you know, kids who've been isolated and stressed and don't know what's going on. And that was quite a challenging mix, I think, last year.
1: So are there opportunities, Shaquille, for open forums before the trouble, before they're suspended, before they're out of school, that these open conversations can happen with students about their feeling, their environment, their circumstances? Like this had this opportunity, I had to talk to some Flint teenagers. Never ever thought of sitting them down and saying, you know, how's this impacting your life? What's going on? We're so busy fighting the other stuff. Are there pre-conversations before it erupts to trouble?
2: I mean, we would hope that's the case, right? Always happen, no. But one of the things that we try to encourage schools to do and offer our services is to really practice use restorative practices. We feel like that's one of the ways to address something before it gets heightened. Because there's going to be arguments and kids are going to fight. I mean, that's normal adolescent behavior. But so what we try to do is educate the schools and school staff more about how to use alternatives to suspension and get away from the punitive things and work on trying to address things like not even intervention, but prevention. And I know some school districts do have programs that they have in place. It's kind of just like on an individual basis. Some do really well at that and like character development and PBIS and really making those programs like helpful for the kids and interesting and fun. And you know, there are other districts that not so much, and we probably get more calls from them.
0: I think like and sometimes when we talk about restorative, I think people think that it is reactionary, but what I like the start with community building circles, and you might can picture like a kindergarten classroom and everyone sits in a circle, but you can do that throughout. It doesn't have to be every day, but just to give kids a chance to check in when young people feel like school staff is taking a personal interest in them. And just care about them as a person and what's going on. And I remember one alternative school made sure that they always did a circle Monday morning after the weekend. Who knows what the kids are coming in with, and just giving them a space to put that. And Friday before they left for the week to kind of have a, so they would do that kind of as a ritual. And I think I've heard of teachers also kind of doing those surveys at the beginning of school, you know, what are you interested in? What do you like? So that they can really tailor. I mean, what's your learning style? Like, again, those are just little tools that you can do to build the culture. But then when a problem happens in your classroom and you've already been

0: having this ritual of circle, then you could bring it to the circle. I noticed that people are really talking out of turn a lot, and I don't know what to do about it. What should we do? And then the classroom can come up with solutions. And so it's building that culture of really listening and letting everyone have a voice.
1: Yeah. What about the bullying? Talk about bullying as it's impacting not just the system of education, but the student that we're developing, that we're creating, that's coming out of this environment.
0: You want to take that one, Chiquelle, or you want me to try? I think I'll say we hear about so many discipline situations started with that student experiencing what they experience as bullying, and then they just couldn't take it anymore. They didn't feel like, sometimes they haven't shared, but sometimes they shared and no one was listening to them, or no one was acting in a way that they could see. And so they're like, well, forget it. And then they kind of just explode and do something stupid, like bring a knife to school and hope someone hears that they have that knife so that they'll leave them alone, or whatever, or they punch them or whatever it is. So that's very common, that bullying was part of it. And so it's really, I think it's tricky with schools to be really proactive and not just, well, you're a bully, we're kicking you out. Like, no, how are we getting these folks together, the families together, if possible, the caregivers, and really talking these things out is ideal, right? Yeah. And coming up with a plan. And I think using peer support. So if there is a young person who's particularly being targeted, and often students with disabilities are targeted in particular, and, you know, with that family's permission, that student's permission, you know, really giving them peer support to say, this student's being targeted. Can you kind of look out for them? Would you be able to stick up for them? And you know those leaders in your classroom who can kind of help build that support for that student. But Chiquelle, do you have other thoughts about bullying?
2: No, I was just going to say the same suggestions, like some of the things that we suggest when we're hearing about bullying in schools. But I do agree. I think a lot of the situations, especially the discipline situations, stem from some kind of perceived bullying, for sure. And I do feel like sometimes the school response makes the situation worse, and sometimes it alleviates it. Again, it's one of those, some school districts have really great anti-bullying programs implemented and they utilize them, and some could use some work.
0: We do tell families to document, and we really encourage them to reach out to school staff and say, this is happening, what are you going to do about it? Like, I think that's really critical. And I think if you're continuing to not hear anything back, to try to take that up the chain of command and potentially to work with a community agency, a community partner. It might be Student Advocacy Center. It might be Michigan Alliance for Families does a lot of work around disability bullying, I think. And there's, you know, so just I think it can sometimes help to have a partner when you're doing that, but you've got to document it. You've got to bring it up, and you've got to, you know, demand, I think, as a parent, that there be a response.
1: So I'm not going to date myself, but I probably will. Before, when I was in school, bullying happened between 9 and 3:30, and you could go home and at least it was away. But now there's cyberbullying, there's all of these things that it never goes away. And it even starts at such a young age now. Before, you had to be like fifth grade, sixth grade, you know, start that girl pressure, guy pressure, that kind of thing. But now we're seeing this in kindergartners. What are we going to do? And I'm sure that impacts your life for the rest of your school time.
0: I think as parents, like I'm speaking as my parent hat right now, and I think we have to be really careful about the kind of technology access our young people have. And I've done several presentations that have just floored me and scared me, honestly, for my own kids. So being really careful, and that was incredibly hard to do during the pandemic. I feel like our own families, like, standards kind of slid, because like, what are, there was nothing to do, but having checks of your kids' phones, like, sorry, you're still a minor, and your parent would be held responsible if that your phone is getting misused. So I think parents need to be doing, and caregivers need to be doing, checks, have limited time, taking those away sometimes, and having, you know, cell phone free time. And I just, honestly, it breaks my heart that like a kindergartner would have a cell phone. Like, I just think the kids that I've seen have early access to social media are the ones I see struggling the most with mental health. That could just be a coincidence. That's just what I see. And I think the more we can get our kids outside and, you know, exercising and real, like, talk, I'm dating myself, I guess, right now. But I think it makes a big difference. And that's what we need. We don't need more time on this. And so, yeah, we have to create those own boundaries. And it is not easy. And your kid will push back a lot. And you have to stand strong. And it helps to have other friends who can support you, because it's, yeah, really hard.
1: Yeah.
0: Shaquelle, you got to, yours is younger than mine.
1: I was thinking of her because she has a kindergartner. And, you know, here's where, I mean, kindergartners are being, yeah, cruel to each other. I mean, just cruel.
2: Yeah, luckily she's only, she's still stuck on YouTube Kids, so we're good for now with that. But, yeah, it's, you know, I'm definitely already asking questions, what happened at school today. You know, I'm already looking and asking questions about the bullying and that, because I see, like, when I'm picking her up from school sometimes, I see some of these kids and I'm like, hey, I'm not acting like a kindergartner. Like, you can see, like, you can almost tell which kids have, you know, a little more access to more adult things. So, yeah, it scares me. But, you know, her dad and I are very vigilant. Fortunately, her dad is also a teacher. So he knows all of the tricks of the trade. He's a middle school teacher. So, and I agree with Perry, though. I think it starts with the parents with that. I mean, the schools do things like limit what students can have on their computer systems. But, and I know they try to limit their access to their phones in school, but it's difficult because kids do things after school and then that trickles over into the school day. And, mm-hmm, you know, there's this gray area of, well, if it didn't happen during school hours, can they discipline? You know, it just gets very messy.
0: We gotta stand strong. We gotta stand strong, parents. Stand up.
2: I didn't have this issue when I was in school either. I'm the same age as Perry. So, but yeah, I mean, it's definitely caused a completely different dynamic when it comes to mental health, discipline, you know, issues at school, all of those things. Yeah.
0: I always say, like, I would have gotten, like, my teenage brain on social media, I would have gotten into so much trouble. And I already had low self-esteem as a teenager, so I can't even imagine, like, the comparing and all that stuff. Like, no.
1: Yeah.
0: Yeah.
1: You touch on a little bit of something. We got to take a break because Morris does have to get some breaks in this tape to make sure that the show runs smoothly. So we're going to take just a quick pause to make sure that we identify the station and stay legal with everything we do. Hey, Detroit. My block, my hood, my city. We're coming right back with Shaquelle and Perry from the Student Advocacy Center of Michigan. Don't go anywhere.
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1: Detroit, hey, thanks for coming back. This is the Revy Rev, and you're listening to Detroit's only community radio station, 96.7 FM, and we're talking today to the Student Advocacy Center of Michigan, some favorite friends of mine. They come every year and catch me up on what's going on Perry is here and Shaquelle. And we were just before the break talking about the parents. So there's a new trend or a strengthening trend, I guess, in holding parents accountable. And I think that is something we haven't seen in earlier years. But now, how's that playing out in this helping students? Are we really holding parents accountable for some of this bad behavior like bullying and some of that? Or is it just when it gets to the serious, serious things that we're holding parents accountable?
0: I have a lot of thoughts on this, but I'll say as a parent and as someone who has the great honor to work very closely with parents and caregivers who are amazing advocates for their children, I think we actually spend a lot of time blaming parents for all the problems in the world. And so we do hear a lot of that, and it's not, it's not easy. It hasn't been easy to parent through this pandemic. It hasn't been easy to parent in a world where there is so much adult material at a finger's touch away for young people. And so there's just, every generation has, I suppose, their new challenges. But I do sometimes sense such an animosity to parents that I think is very problematic. And so I think we often try to take a strength-based approach. I'm sure it's because many of us on our team are parents ourselves, but that's just the way we try to roll and really look more complicated. Like, of course, what are things that you might want to do at home to support what's going on at school? But what are the things that can happen at school that will support? And you know, I think we've told this story before. I remember a case a few years ago where the student was at a school that wouldn't give him, he would get angry and they wouldn't give him a break. They forced him to stay seated, and he needed to be able to move his body, which is an evidence-based intervention for someone who's had trauma. You actually do need to get that stress out. We actually all do. Like, if you're feeling stressed, just shake your body.
1: Shake it right now.
0: Yeah. And all he changed schools, and that was the one thing that they did differently. They would let him walk the halls. There was no more behavior. And so it's all of these issues are a lot more complicated than saying it's the parents' fault or it's the school's fault or it's the community's fault. Like, I'm sure everyone, it would just be so much easier if that was the narrative. I think you might be referring to the Oxford situation, and that's a very unique case where, I'm sure there's more facts that will continue to emerge from that. But I think we have to be careful, and families do need to be careful about what our kids have access to and what we're doing to check. And schools need to be partners. And when we have situations where there's been, thankfully, we haven't had a lot of gun situations really that we've dealt with at Student Advocacy Center, but kids have been bringing knives to school for a long time. And in every situation where we've averted expulsion, we've implemented a check-in and check-out system at the school, and they've never reoffended. There was a reason they brought it. They were scared, usually themselves. They wanted someone to think that they were cool. I remember this young kid I had who was in first grade, and he had the cutest, chubbiest cheeks. Like, he wasn't going to be like slashing. So, okay. He was just like you just wanted to like squeeze his cheeks. And we did a check-in and check-out system. And it was not only a chance to like check his backpack for a while, but also to be like, how are you doing? How are things going at school? And do that emotional connection as well. So that probably isn't the answer you wanted, but in my experience, we're doing a lot of finger pointing instead of saying, how can we support each other?
1: You know, you mentioned about being a parent. It's never been easy to be a parent. I mean, especially for Black, brown families, low income families, there's always been a struggle being a parent. It's not, you know, it didn't come with an instruction book other than the Bible. And for most people, that's not a book that they take lessons out of. So there's always been that challenge. But I think the key has always been the involvement level. When you're involved at some, even if you're not able to keep up academically with where that student is, it's just that involvement, that how was your day, that expectation when they left in the morning, not that they would be good today because good was automatically inherently applied. It was that they enjoyed the day. They had fun today. They learned something new today. Some kind of positive involvement that you sent them out of the door with that morning. Now, that doesn't mean that every day was roses and it was going to be okay for parents. I'm telling you, it's been, I'm a single parent, and it was always a challenge to be there for those games and all of that. But it is the involvement that makes kind of a difference.
0: I think you're right. And I think I'm always amazed at how our parents are so involved and do all these different things and are often being called for discipline issues. And this is often kids who have disabilities. So they're being suspended frequently. They're constantly being called out of work and losing income, you know, to go to these meetings. We have lots of reports of that. But I also think the majority of the parents that we work with are single parents, or we're working with foster care parents or kinship sort of situations. And a lot of times they are working very long hours and just trying to make it. And I think economically where we're at as a country is it does require, if you're a single parent, a lot of work to be able to pay for housing and food and be able to just provide for your, so that's what I mean about the blaming the parent and not recognizing the systemic issues that are making it so hard to parent.
1: Absolutely. Mm-hmm. So Shaquille, you wanted to say something?
2: Yeah, I was just gonna also say, like, we've noticed that too with the number of homeless families we've worked with in the past year. I think it's probably been more in 1 year than I worked with the entire previous 4 years I worked here. Mm-hmm. And how that's impacting students' ability to learn. But I think that sometimes you just have to, you know, because schools too, they're very like, we have to get this done, we have to get that done, timeline, time frame, this has to be done. And you know, there have been times where I've just had to say, like, I had to humanize my family and get them to understand, like, do you understand what they are going through as a family? And a lot of times, you know, we might have one kid, but there's 3, 4, or 5 other kids in the family, and you know, with a single parent. So we got to keep that in mind as well.
1: Yeah.
0: And you know, this is a good time to talk about foster care, Reverend Joan. We said,
1: okay. And the one thing we haven't mentioned is immigrant families. You know, we mentioned kind of black and brown, but when we talk about the immigrant families, boy, we've got in some cases, a whole different language that we're talking. And I think that's a problem. So, but let's talk about foster care. That I know that's high on your list to talk about. Let's go with foster care.
0: Yeah, so we've worked with young people in foster care since the 80s, especially in Washtenaw County, but in all the counties. And so we're really putting a special focus. The state legislature allocated some money for the ARC of Michigan to distribute out to providers of special education advocacy. So we know that in Michigan, the graduation rate for youth experiencing foster care is abysmal. I think it's something like 40% or something like that. And we know specifically students with disabilities, that's a very complicated, that even like parents who have multiple degrees and are two parent, like lots of resources struggle to navigate that system. When you're talking about young people who have a lot of abuse and neglect in their background, their disabilities might be even more complicated. And if they're moving from school to school, how do we keep their educational plan really solid so that they can do well? And so if you know of a young person, especially, I mean, of course, we have a statewide helpline. Anyone who's having educational problems should call our helpline at 734-482-0489 or go to our website, www.studentadvocacycenter.org, but we're really putting a special focus and really want to help foster care workers and foster care parents with those young people who are experiencing foster care, have a disability, and maybe aren't getting the support and services that they need in school. And they shouldn't have to navigate that alone. So we're excited that we're hiring someone soon who's going to be really specifically devoted to that. And so we're ready and really passionate about that particular population and giving them the support they deserve, quite frankly. It's not their fault. They're in foster care. They're some of the most resilient young people I've ever met. And they deserve to have someone in their corner at those school meetings who knows them, who elevates their voice, who explains all these processes, who makes sure they're getting the services that they deserve. And you can't make up the stuff that happens to these young people. And so it's something that we're really passionate about. Yeah.
1: So give that telephone number. I mean, you ran through it because you know it and you just say it a million times every day, but people need to catch that number. They need to know that they can find that number. So let's give that number again.
0: Okay. 734-482-0489. Or you can go to our website, which is studentadvocacycenter.org. And the phone number is very clear on there. You could email us if you want a helpline at studentadvocacycenter.org. Sorry that it's so long. anyway that works for you.
1: Okay. So now let's talk about count day. Count days happened. And that's always sort of that.
0: Today.
1: Okay. Count day is today. Why is that important? What usually happens after count day? And where do we go from there?
0: Count. There's actually several count days. I know we call it just a count day, but there's several days where school districts are counting the number of kids they have, and that is what their funding is based on. Unfortunately, in Michigan, there's still some districts that get slightly more per student. That gap has been slowly closing over the years. That was a concession made, I think, when they changed funding systems under Prop A. But yeah, that's it. It matters because that's how much money the school district will get for the year to educate their young people. And there's another count day in the spring. And so there's a percentage of each of them is used to determine what the count is. But it's really challenging for school districts that have been losing population because you have some fixed costs, right? You might have a building and you might have lost 10 kids, but that's not enough kids to close that building, right? And so you still have the building costs and whatever. And so some of us are, and count day for us, we feel like creates weird incentives or, once count day and count time is over, we do see an increase in push out and expulsions. And like, if you think about it strictly from an economic point of view, like it makes some logical sense. You got some kids who are really causing disruption. They've been counted. You got the money for them. Bye. That will make my life easier. I mean, I wish that wasn't the case, but we've just seen it so consistently over the years and seen that with other people. So that's what count day is.
1: So yeah, it is always concerning because it seems the numbers of students being expelled goes up right after count day. And I don't know what they do for the second count day, whether they say, okay, you can all come back to school for 2 weeks and we get through the second count and then they kick them out again. But are you seeing already, we're like a month into the school year. What are you seeing already in terms of kids that have been pushed out of the schools? And where are those students right now?
2: Well, I think in terms of Wayne County, I can only speak for Wayne County. Knock on wood, we have not seen a ton of cases come across where kids are being pushed out, like for permanent expulsion or long-term suspension. Most of the kids right now are still in that phase where they're getting a couple of days here and there. And then maybe, in a couple of weeks, we'll be having more MDRs because of that. But compared to last year, it is much quieter. Mm-hmm. in terms of discipline. We're getting more special education calls this year. And we're getting a lot of calls for kids who were expelled last year and need a school to go to this year.
1: You know, it's so unbelievable. And I don't think people realize that they could actually expel a kid from everything forever. That's it. I remember just, you know, you got suspended for a couple of days or, you know, and sometimes they were welcome little breaks that you didn't mind. But when these kids get expelled, they are out of all of the school system, all of the public school system. Is that right?
0: That's right. When you're expelled, you're often expelled from all public schools. And so it really shuts the door for school of choice really forever or for many, many years, because on your school of choice application, you have to disclose. So even when the expulsion period is over, let's say it's 2 years later, you would have to disclose, I've been expelled in the past. And many school districts will deny that school of choice application once there's an expulsion. But if you've been expelled, you have to apply to get back in. You know, in other states, you kind of, it's like you serve your time, you're done, you get to go back. Or when you're out, that means you're in an alternative school and then you go back. But in Michigan, often it means you're expelled and you have to kind of like beg to come back to school and they can say no. So it can become quite tricky for school districts. We are seeing more school districts put students in virtual school, and it's not honestly a whole lot better than just being out. I mean, there's access to something, but so many of our young people, you know, don't have someone who can help them, or their literacy levels or their academic skills, or even the ability to work independently just isn't there. And so it just, they get very, very frustrated and they like, are like, well, what's the point? And they fall behind or they drop out. And it's just a real concern that I have.
1: And you've seen kindergartners expelled. Kindergarten.
2: Oh yeah. Come on. I've seen K through two up for expulsion for typical 5, 6, 7 year old behaviors, but also have a documented disability. So, but yeah, I mean, it's, you would never think that, you know, a 7 year old, you know, throwing crayons right. and running out of the classroom would be up for expulsion, but that's where we are right now.
1: Right. Isn't that something? Wow. Okay. So, we've talked about the good, the bad, and the ugly of this. So let's talk about the good part now that's coming up, and that's the fundraiser. We've got to keep these programs going, because isn't there a legal process that the children have to go through to get back in? And oftentimes the parents don't even know how to navigate that. And if we didn't have groups like the Advocacy Center for Michigan, how would our kids get back in school? So what do we do?
0: Yeah, we don't think any family, if we can help it, should have to go through an expulsion hearing by themselves. And I think reinstatement hearings, depending on the district, can be quite challenging as well. And it's helpful to have an advocate. They're not really legal processes, but they're school processes that it could be helpful to have an advocate there.
1: Well, if you speak a second language, it feels like a legal process. I mean, come on. That's a pretty big deal when you have to go before the school board or whoever you have to state this case to.
0: I've been doing this forever, and I still get nervous when I go. But I mean, and before I talk about our fundraiser, I will say last year in particular, it'll be interesting to see if it continues to happen. The referrals to law enforcement were just off the charts. And so, you know, families are navigating the school system where they're getting removed and having consequences. And then slightly delayed, sometimes there would be a whole other legal process where they're facing, you know, time at the juvenile detention facility, you know, probation, having a record. And so that's also quite problematic. Anyway, so that's a whole other issue that we've been seeing. And it's what kind of gave rise to that idea of the school to prison pipeline, which I'm sure you've heard before, yes. But we definitely saw that accelerated last year, threats of it and like actually happening, a lot of referrals. So
1: I wish we had time to talk about more progressive states. Are there states that are much more progressive. I know that we said we were only going to talk for this 45 minutes. I'm sure we've talked more than that. But to just talk about the progressive states and the things that are going on other places, why is it so broken here in Michigan? Why is this such, this whole kindergarten to prison pipeline thing just so real here in Michigan? So I know that's another day. But I don't want to interrupt your
0: questions. No, that's fine. I just think that question's, I mean, I don't know if I'm the right one to answer. I wish I could understand why we, and we're not the only state that is struggling in this way. I wish I knew that answer, but I don't. Anyway, so the month of October, we always focus, we call it our story drive. We focus this month on fundraising for the work we do in Detroit and Wayne County specifically. And so please connect to our Facebook page, and we're going to be posting some videos from past, from young people telling their story and parents telling their story. Obviously, we hope that you'll donate this month and support the work. But the event we're having, which has limited space, but we'd love to have folks join us. We're doing, we're calling it a fireside chat. I'm putting that in quotes, on Friday, October 21st at the James Oliver Coffee Company, which is over on Michigan Ave, Corktown area. And we're going to have several folks telling a story, which is great. I just love that. I think stories connect us and are so important. We'll have coffee and cookies, and we're going to have tabletop s'mores, custom s'mores. We're designing all sorts of fun flavors. So Reverend, we'd love to have you there. Got our flamethrowers out. So people will be able to have s'mores, but the most important thing I think is just going to be, you know, connecting. It's always so good to connect. And we always tell our parents and our students who are brave enough to share their story, like, this is an audience that wants to hear your story. And is it's often become a very healing process for our young people and for our parents to share a very painful time in their life with people who are just there to listen and to witness it and to say, hey, you're strong. You came through. We're here for you. And I think we don't do the fancy galas. Like, that's just not who we are. We're really just about like doing the work, honestly. But we do want to have a time to connect, and connecting is now more important, I think, than ever. So it's not fancy, it's casual, but we'd love to have people come and join us, and we'd love to have you come. And I think you'd enjoy the stories that are going to be shared. So
1: before COVID, I know you had some amazing fundraising kinds of times, those storytelling times. And it's so interesting. You mentioned s'mores. We just did our thing Saturday for the Making the Motor City a Solar City. And of course, we have a solar oven that we cooked our s'mores in. So somebody must have told you all about the s'mores, because we just finished doing the 5 extra pounds on s'mores. So
0: I went to Portland this summer for the first time, and there was a little business in Portland, and they would do these s'mores right there. You could order which one you want. They were the most expensive s'mores I think you could possibly get, but my kids thought it was fantastic. So that was in my head. And I was just thinking about, when historically have we told stories? And I just had this image in my head of sitting around a fire telling stories. And that's, so somehow those disparate things got connected in my head.
1: There's some more thing going around Detroit right now. All of us have gotten addicted again to some more.
0: Yeah. And Zingerman's just said that they're going to donate the graham crackers. So we're having like fancy graham crackers, and we're going to have all different flavors. And I should also add that Delta Dental has been a presenting sponsor forever, and we are super grateful for them. And we have a lot of great Butzel sponsoring. Lots of great folks are sponsoring the whole month of focus on Detroit and Wayne County. So anyway, it'll be fun.
1: The great stories and the wonderful s'mores are going to be where? What was the address now?
0: Friday, October 21st, 7 o'clock, James Oliver Coffee Company, 1236 Michigan Ave in Detroit. But you got to buy tickets ahead of time. So we'll put that link up on our website. And okay. We'll have to, and if you go to our Facebook, we'll be posting about it. So that's probably the best way to come.
1: And Shaquille, you slow down and tell me what the website is, because you know, I know Perry's already got to the Samoa, so it's just going to be hard to focus her. You tell me where that website is that I might be able to connect with those tickets.
2: Yes. So you can go on our Facebook page, which is just Student Advocacy Center of Michigan, or you can go to our website, which is studentadvocacycenter.org.
1: All right. And that website is amazing. It's a fairly new website. There's just so much information. I couldn't even get through all of it. So it is just great. You guys did a wonderful job with presenting that. And I just know that folks are going to, they've always turned out for this, for students. I know before COVID, we didn't have any problem getting this message to people and they showed up. But the s'mores, I mean, that might, you know, I don't know about those extra 5 pounds, but hey, come on, Detroit. You got to buck up here and take it for the team and do some more, or cut it in half or something like that. But don't let that be the reason you don't come. Amazing work that this group does. I really love talking to you. And, you know, we could carry on and on and on this topic. There's just so many threads, so many pieces of it that, you know, people just sort of sit back and take it for granted, especially when your kid is now 34 or 35 and it's so removed. Just to hear the amazing stories of the Flint kids, and as soon as we talk about children, I think about, boy, they really opened my eyes that day to if you just listen to their side of what's going on, it's nothing like what you thought, because you're dealing with a whole different level than they are. And the kids are so valuable and so important. I want you to tell them all they have to grow up and start nonprofit organizations. We need more workers. We need them here because they know the story of what they've been through. That testimony is for somebody else. It is to help somebody else. And we have to get them in the place that they can tell those testimonies.
0: We just got to hire. We just hired in the last year. We hired one of a former student who I helped when she had an expulsion hearing, and now she's on staff, and there's just nothing that's more amazing. And I just have to remember, like, she's a grown up now. But she does, a great job.
1: You have a lot of those wonderful stories. I remember some of your kids have gone to college and they've come back, and so I've been with this group for a while now myself. So, and you do have some amazing stories. But Perry and Shaquille, it has just been wonderful talking with you this year. And I wish you all the best with the s'mores, with the fundraiser, with building the awareness that we need of, and the concern about our students and how we actually treat them in their times of crisis and in their times of need. God bless you to both of you and the work that you're doing. Hey, Detroit, this has been My Block, My Hood, My City. Detroit, we love you. See you soon.
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0: JVD, Hard Knock Radio, hanging out with you this afternoon. Yesterday, there were four states, including California, that had elections. All eyes were watching the state of Florida because of very contentious races down there, and also one of the more prominent states with redrawn congressional lines and what that's going to mean going into the midterm. And one of the people that we had to talk to is longtime political analyst, author, head of the Africana Department at UCSF, somebody who is not shy when it comes to talking politics. We're talking about Dr. James Taylor. So let's jump into it, because there were a lot of fireworks. And the biggest thing above and beyond, Florida is just a story that keeps on giving. So there's a lot of things to cover there. But the thing that caught everybody's attention was the redrawing of the congressional district lines. And within that, you had one of the few remaining predominantly black districts, one that was heavily fought for to get. And within that, you had people like Luther Campbell, who you know from the Two Live Crew, who's always been a political person, running. You had a progressive brother that's running, you know, who I think captured the attention of the DSA. And then you had Debbie Wasserman Schultz come in, AIPAC-backed, former head of the DNC. People are like, why are you running in a black district? And she's like, I give zero Fs, I'm going to run. And she won. What do we make of this? What messages are being sent? How do you drill down to the political landscape in that particular race in Florida, which a lot of people were paying close attention to?
1: Yeah, thank you for having me on, Davey. And, you know, there's a lot that did happen in terms of, you know, these primaries and how the reapportionment was playing a factor. Like you said, you know, Debbie Wasserman Schultz and the audacity that she's shown, and apparently the Florida, you know, black politics are dire when you think about Debbie Wasserman Schultz representing the black district, and then what's his name, Donald, being the gubernatorial candidate,
0: right?
1: And that's going to be interesting to see how that plays out, in spite of his charges and his boy, his co-conspirator, lost last night, and so that should, you know, send fears through the camp of Donald. But
0: yeah, let me just make sure people know which Donald we're talking about. We're talking about Byron Donald. He's a brother,
1: right.
0: Very reactionary. He tries to be more Trump than Trump.
1: Right.
0: You know, he's one of those guys. And so he has been backed by Trump, and he, ultra conservative. He makes Clarence Thomas look liberal.
1: Right.
0: He won, but his boy didn't. Both of them were
1: right.
0: backed by Trump. And so that's
1: right.
0: going to be very interesting. He would be coming in to replace Ron DeSantis, who, you know, did a lot of damage,
1: yes.
0: You know, not just in Florida, but, you know, the precedent that he set was picked up by other states, especially, in my opinion, he was the main catalyst to take a word like woke and make it a pejorative.
1: Yeah.
0: You know, and then put policies in place, including one that was named after the word woke, to do everything from scuttle history, black history, ethnic history, on down to the battle that he had with Disney. You know,
1: right.
0: like he punished Disney, of all places, for not agreeing to get rid of their diversity policies and showing favoritism towards the LGBTQ community. He said,
1: right.
0: Oh, you're going to do that? Let me find a law from the 1800s and use that against Disney or something, where they were no longer their own district, but now they're under the purview of the state now, you know, at
1: Mm-hmm.
0: least directly to the governor.
1: Again, it's just a chaotic mess in Florida. When you again look at how Debbie Wasserman Schultz, again, that to me, from the moment she announced that she was running in District 20, because I think District 25 was being redrawn, it was just sort of like she didn't care what Black people thought. And there wasn't a whole lot of pushback. I mean, there may have been some locally, but it didn't resonate in national politics that basically the Democrat was Black leadership and Black representation. And there's nothing in her record that shows that she's going to prioritize, her Black constituents. She didn't win with 50% of the district. She got about 45%. So it's not like she has some kind of mandate. But she just showed you she's a political animal and she'll do anything it takes. And because she has to represent Israel and its interests here in Congress. And if that means she's got to bump a Black person off of the CBC and out of the Florida delegation, then so be it. But she's not doing it to represent Black people in the United States. Like some of these other hawkish people like Ted Cruz, they see themselves as serving the interests of a foreign power. Mm-hmm. And the consequence has been devastating. The idea that the United States would combine its military with somebody is just mind-blowing to a person raised in the 60s, and born in the 60s, raised in the 70s and 80s. Like, is this America? The foolishness we're seeing at the highest level of government, I'm talking about how the dysfunction in all the major branches of government are being shown. Pete Hegseth's complete incompetence in carrying out this war that they decided to initiate. So, it's quite,
0: Well, we should be clear that this war in Iran was initiated by Israel.
1: Right.
0: They had a meeting with the president and then convinced him this could be done quick, fast, and in a hurry, and it's been anything but. I think it's interesting. I want to come back to the, Debbie Swartzman Schultz.
1: Mm-hmm, mm-hmm.
0: In that district was somebody who's very progressive. His name is Elijah Manley, gay brother who had some pretty progressive politics, and he, by all accounts, should have won that.
1: Mm-hmm.
0: They're blaming a couple of things. One, they're saying that the Black turnout that could have potentially came did not. Many people mm-hmm. stayed home,
1: mm-hmm.
0: which raises a lot of issues. And then two, it was split among five or six candidates. It reminds me when Jerry Brown ran for mayor the first time, the vote was split around six Black candidates, and so Jerry easily won. And that seems to be an increasing strategy that's being deployed. Like, get a bunch of Black folks to run, they'll split their vote, and then somebody who's not Black will win in these districts. And this seems to be something that was carried out, but it's not the first time that that's been kind of like a formula to play. I think it's troubling, as you pointed out, that she's not doing it because she wants to represent Black folks in that district, but she's doing it to make sure that her pro-Israeli policies have a seat in Congress, and that the Manley, who was one of the folks that's like, once I get in there, first thing I'm going to do is challenge how we're going to be merging our military.
1: Right.
0: Make sure he doesn't get there at all costs.
1: Right.
0: And so even though she didn't live in the district and moved to it, the 20th district, and even though she caught a lot of backlash, as you said, I give zero F's.
1: Right.
0: I answer to Israel, and that's my mother and father. So I shall do that. And that's crazy because she's the former DNC head. She should have been protecting Democrats.
1: Yeah, and she's the reason why Trump is in power, because I honestly believe the ball was a toss-up in 2016 where we could have gotten Bernie and Bernie's politics for the last 10 years instead of Trump's. But Debbie Wasserman Schultz made sure in Nevada to steal the election from Bernie Sanders. She was horrible. She was terrible.
0: Can you break down what happened in Nevada? Give people a little history lesson.
1: I recall in the primaries in 2016, Bernie, like Obama in 2008, had great momentum. A lot of young people. That's why Bernie's won the last. Trump and Bernie have won the last decade. Still, from 2016 to 2026, what are the two big options in America? DSA, that's Bernie. Trumpism, that's Trump. So I'm saying in 2016, if Debbie Wasserman Schultz, as the head of the DNC, does not manipulate the election process in Nevada, where Bernie and his people were very angry that she had undermined Bernie's momentum and position, rules changes and things, it was just blatant. And Bernie is not Israel first. Bernie is the most anti-Israel Zionist state person in government as an ethnic Jew himself. So Bernie, they can't call Bernie an anti-Semite. Bernie has been vocal, but I'm trying to say that America was at a crossroads. We had the pathetic Republicans, the pathetic Democrats, who are less pathetic than the pathetic Republicans. Then you had the MAGA element in the Republican Party, and you had the Bernie element in the Democratic Party. The Republicans couldn't stop Trump. So we got Trump. Debbie Wasserman Schultz stopped Bernie. So now, for the last 10 years, we've had Trump instead of Bernie. And both men were outliers. They were not real partisans. It could have gone either way. And Schultz and the Democrats were stronger than the Republicans in preventing the insurgency that was Trump on one end and Bernie on the other. The tragedy of the last decade is Debbie Wasserman Schultz playing Democratic games against Bernie means that we could be living in a more socialist country. And only the most ignorant person is afraid of socialism. Only the most ignorant person academically with combined socialism with communism. That these are totally different things. It's, and everything that is called public, everything in America that has the word public in it, water, highways, transportation, all of that is socialism. So instead of being freaked out by a bunch of ignorant people who never really went to college and studied ideologies, and I'm teaching a class called Ideals and Ideologies this coming semester here in San Francisco, and I'm trying to show people that socialism is already all in your life. It's just called public. So wherever you hear the word public, put socialism in there, because that's what it is. It's shared, the common good. And Debbie Schultz she destroyed a beautiful decade we could have had with Bernie Sanders instead of Trump being the shocking person to emerge out of 2016 election after the black president upset the apple cart. And here we are living in misery of MAGA instead of the joy of Bernie Sanders' ideas that would have been simply the reinstatement of FDR's economy, the reinstatement of FDR's attitude toward public. In fact, Truman famously said that anytime something is made up for average people, that it is actually it's called socialism. And what I'm saying is the public libraries, public parks, all that is socialism. So you're already experiencing socialism. When you drive on the freeway, that's connecting us. That's literally, uniting the country under Ike Eisenhower. The highway system is socialism. So we pick and choose how we want to be afraid of an ideology like socialism. But there's very few people, except racists in the 60s, that don't enjoy a public pool.
0: Right. Let me
1: or park.
0: Let me ask you this, Dr. James Taylor.
1: The park is socialism.
0: No, definitely, I hear you. The public is key. And at every turn, you know, when a quote unquote public option has been made available over the past 20 years, there's been somebody who has aligned themselves with AIPAC and others that has stepped out to undermine. Let me give you an example before, you know, Deborah Wolferman Schultz came along. There was an opportunity for us to have Medicaid for all, public option. I was in D.C. when those fights to bring it about under the Affordable Care Act were in full swing. I would go out there every year and, you know, do these interviews on Radio Row and the whole nine. And I was there the year, you know, this is, I think, Obama's second year or first year in office. I can't remember, but I remember there was an opportunity to have a public option included in the Affordable Care Act. Now, of course, the Republicans

0: previous election cycle, if I recall. And it was Obama that said, no, let him live, let him live. So he was conciliatory and thought Lieberman would be solid for him. And it was Lieberman that was like, yeah, man, get rid of public option. And I think it's also a senator from Montana, but Lieberman was the main one. In fact, there's a book here that talks about the Lieberman portrayal or something like that. I think that's what it was. There's a whole chapter about that. And again, the allegiance, you know, they said, well, he was in bed with the, you know, pharma industry and all that. But, you know, the end of the day, you're looking at the Lieberman and Deborah Wasserman Schultz and others, and it seems like their agenda is more than just corporations, but also in line with, you know, AIPAC and their interest as well.
1: Yeah, it's
0: And
1: quite
0: it's
1: neat.
0: interesting because now one of the talking points that is being pushed forth by corporate or established Democrats is to lambast the DSA and the Mandani forces and say two things, which is what I want you to get on. One, that they're anti-black. So that's the one thing you see all these pundits pushing forth. Two, they're really focused on this AIPAC issue, and that's just one issue, and we need to look at the larger good. So, in other words, ignore the genocide that's going on and keep it moving is literally what they're saying. You know, don't mind AIPAC, let AIPAC do what they need to do. And they're trying, and they tested out that formula with Cori Bush, and they were able to get somebody in who ran that line. And then the third thing is to say that all these DSA folks are for public option or, you know, Medicaid for all. So Hakeem Jeffries, if you read about him right now, he's the one that's saying, yeah, we're not for all this, you know, free Medicaid and all that. So that seems to be their calculated strategy to distance themselves from the progressive wing, the Bernie wing, the DSA wing, and basically say, man, look at what they're trying to do. They're trying to give Medicaid for all. You don't want Medicaid for all. You want what you got. It's almost the same talking points the Republicans had when Obama was in office. It's crazy to me. So what is this about? Is this an anti-black thing? Is this, are they buying black folks off? I don't understand.
1: Well, I think Hakeem Jeffries, and we've seen other Democrats, and even Jasmine, what's her name,
0: Crockett.
1: Crockett, accused of taking AIPAC money. AIPAC at least shows black people and black politics some respect, even if it's trying to undermine them. It's acknowledging strategically, we got to deal with the black people. We got to deal with the black vote. We got to deal with, you know, the black voter, you know, vote constituency. In other words, unlike the Republicans and Democrats, AIPAC is not completely ignoring us. It's strategically trying to undermine us. But the other two, again, the Democrats, to me, they're very different. What makes the Democrats different from Republicans is the Rainbow Coalition in the Democratic Party that came from Jesse, that ran, you know, came from Fred Hampton in Chicago, ran through Jesse, then through Obama, and then through Kamala. The Rainbow Coalition in the Democratic Party is why we don't have two white racist parties. But if we took out the Rainbow Coalition from the Democrats, and that's the old New Deal coalition, you would have two anti-black white parties. I remember in 27, tw 2007, there was a poll when Obama was running. Everybody was all excited. There was a poll here in the Chronicle, and they asked Democrats and Republicans these questions, measures about black likability, the likability of average black people. And the Republicans were about 70% anti-black. The Democrats were about 62% anti-black when Obama was running. And that, this is just a racial, like just racial, you know, negative feeling towards black people, you know, sort of anti-black affect. And it turned out that the Democrats and Republicans were closer to each other in anti-blackness. And again, if you took out the New Deal coalition, used to be Jews, labor, Catholics, liberal Protestants, and eventually women become part of the, you know, the liberal coalition after the New Deal. And in this 80s, 70s and 80s, right around the time of Reagan, right before Reagan, all of these white ethnic groups that

0: used the New Deal for 30 years to uplift themselves from being poor Irish, poor Jewish, poor Italian. They would, you know, after 30 years of living on welfare and living off the government, pretending they pulled themselves up by their own bootstraps. There are very few white people in American history who have pulled themselves up by their own bootstraps. There are very few. There ain't too many white John Henrys out there. But the narrative is, the reality is, Martin Luther King explains in a clip online when he's talking about reparations, when he's talking about the land grant colleges, the county agents that the federal government for farming gave, and to mechanize the farms, King says, he sees, and these are the very people telling the Negro to lift himself up by his own bootstraps. That's what Martin King says in criticism of this. So we don't have universal health care because there's a book called The Sum of Us, S-U-M. It got popular until the pandemic. And that book basically showed with public pools, why don't Black Americans swim better? For white people, this is a joke. Ha, ha, ha. Jimmy the Greek, you don't have the buoyancy. Well, the truth is that it became a reality that Black swimming in America was undermined by segregated public pools. White people would rather, and there's this story about Dorothy Dandridge stuck her toe in the pool and the white man drained it. We've seen a white man pour acid on Black people in Florida in when they were trying to be together. The life expectancy of white people is the shortest of white people on the earth. Let me say that again. The life expectancy of American whites is the shortest amongst white people on the earth. Canadians, Australians, Scandinavians, don't none of them die as young as white Americans do, because white America is killing itself trying to keep the Black and brown people down. So they would rather die at 68 rather than live to be 84, because they spent 20 years of evil focused on making sure we don't have a common good. Kill the public square. This is the demonic philosophy of Reagan. When Reagan comes along and says, government isn't the solution, government is the problem. Slim Dobby said the other day, quoting Reagan, when Reagan said that the 9 or 11 most terrible words to hear is, I'm from the government, I'm here to help. Mamdani flipped the script. And that is philosophically a revolutionary moment when Mamdani takes Reagan's ideas and flips them back over to FDR. What I'm saying is, racism blew up the New Deal coalition. So the Irish, the Italians, the Jews, they have left the coalition. The main New Deal coalition members now are Blacks. Don't get me wrong. Jews are still number two, about 80%. We're up in the 90s. Jews are strong Democrats, but they don't like us in the Democratic Party with them. They, like Bill Hannity and Bill O'Reilly and Sean Hannity both come from Long Island, Levittown, Long Island. This, the second oldest suburb in American history is Levittown, Long Island. The oldest is Levittown, Pennsylvania.
1: Right.
0: Those men's fathers were working class Democrats, the New Dealers. But because of the civil rights movement, all their anti-Blackness from the white ethnics in the Democratic Party turned on Black people. And then they ran over to the Republican Party. So now Bill O'Reilly's grandfather was a DR Democrat. Bill O'Reilly is a Reagan Republican and now a Trump Republican. Same with Sean Hannity. Their fathers and grandfathers can't relate to MAGA philosophically, because they believed in a working class ethic. They believe in a man's ability to earn a dollar and, excuse my male language, but to provide money for his family at the time and food for his family at the time, to provide a middle class lifestyle. Now the whole picture's blown up, because the average young person who is coming after the the generation, the millennials, et cetera, and Generation Z, they don't have any hope for the future the way baby boomer people did, or Generation X did, that the American dream was there. There are very few young people that see the world the way we did when we were kids, that America was this great freeway of possibility if you qualified yourself. Well, I got two sons in their 20s staying here with me right now. And there's a record number of young people in their 20s, I think 33%, having to live with their parents because of the economy. So this is a terrible thing. But the Democrats and the Republicans, in their own way, collaborated to make sure there's no real independence. They collaborated against Lenora Fulani in the 90s when she successfully got on all 50 ballots twice when she ran with a coalition with Farrakhan and Al Sharpton at the time. The Democrats undermined Bernie Sanders. And again, I'm saying, it's like it's almost like we almost made it to heaven and we went to hell. We were on the verge of going to heaven with Bernie, where we would have had more universal health care, more everything for all. But the politics of race amongst the Democrats and Republicans is socialism. The implication is undeserving Black people are going to get a good share of the common good. So we don't want that. And so again, that book, The Sum of Us, talks about how white American people would rather see the whole country die than to see Black people uplifted. So it's something suicidal. There's something suicidal in American racism. It's suicidal in that they are willing to die young than to live long and happy with other people living long and happy. If they can't have it, nobody could have it. So there's a sickness, a psychological madness in white supremacy and racial thinking, because ultimately you are hurting your own family and children with the general attitude about the public square in life. So again, a lot of this social anti-socialism is code for anti-Blackness. You got to go back to Paul Robeson, Claudia Jones. You go back to someone like Shirley Graham Du Bois, Angela Davis, Huey P. Newton, a number of Black intellectuals and organizations that did promote socialism, like the Black Panther Party, that became their ideas. Angela Davis is still with us. She's still strongly communist. But average Black people have never adopted these ideas. They're more mainstream New Deal Democrat. And Reagan disrupted the New Deal. Obama never tried to restore the New Deal. He just tried to nudge it with the healthcare program. And he saw that as a Trojan horse to get in there and do all kinds of New Deal type stuff once you get it in. But again, the problem is our public schools, right? We got white folk in Mississippi and Louisiana and Alabama with still racist segregated schools that they go to only and Black kids can't go to. Because in Mississippi, they would rather everybody be poor. Mississippi is the perfect example of sick white supremacy. And the evil is doing even there, where we done found eight young people hanging from trees in Jackson and other places. But Mississippi is exhibit A. That is the poorest state, the worst state next to Arkansas and Louisiana in every category. But it is the worst place. It's like a third world country. It's a hellhole. And I'm telling you, I'm from New York, so I do have a New York bias. Yes, this is that New York hating on the South thing. Yeah, I'm admitting it. Mississippi is what Trump said about Africa and other places when he talked about S-hole countries. Mm. And yet, every Black person I know from Mississippi, especially from Jacksonville and around the Delta, they worship Mississippi like it's a piece of heaven. And it's actually a pretty place. I've been there. But economically, whites would rather make sure that everybody in Mississippi stayed poor than to see the Negro uplifted in Mississippi. In 2026, they're still acting like they always have acted racistly. They've just found new mechanisms through redistricting and manipulating electoral districts. But the Democrats, you know, Debbie Wasserman Schultz, again, this is why the DSA is there. I'm trying to say that the DSA is trying to take us back to the New Deal. The DSA is not really socialist. The DSA is really New Deal Democrats. That's all Bernie is. Bernie and Martin Luther King have the identical politics, even on Israel. In fact, Bernie's probably more radical on criticizing Israel than King would be. So
1: right.
0: Bernie gives us something that King didn't on Israel.
1: let me come to this. In this political landscape, we're hearing that Black folks stayed home in this 20th congressional district. I was looking at an interview, and I talked with a couple of people about this the other day, around South Carolina with James Clyburn. And Clyburn, who, wasn't a fan of his get down in 2020, but he said something I couldn't disagree with. He said, in many of these places, the Black vote stayed home. So, yeah, you could walk around with your chest out and say we're the 92%, but you're the 92% of the 100 people that went to the poll, and you had 600 stay home. So that's kind of a sleight of hand type of deal. Most of your neighbors didn't bother to show up at all.
0: But that happened in
1: But
0: 2016 too.
1: no, I'm getting to that. And we can go on and on and find, 90 million people stayed home. So in the battleground states, Detroit did not come out in large numbers. They did not come out in large numbers in Flint, in other places. And so the battleground was lost. Now, people looked and said, well, people made a decision around the genocide and Palestine and all that. So there were significant numbers of people who stayed home on that. But the argument has been made and is being made that Black people don't care about all that. They're about, retail politics, fix my hot potholes and, repair my schools, et cetera, et cetera. And they're being presented with a picture, or what's being sold is that these essential issues are not being addressed. So that was the campaign that was ran against Cori Bush, where she did lose. And what is happening is that you're seeing a Black intelligentsia sit up and make these talking points to suggest that we, well, one, that the status quo as being presented by the Democrats is really what we want. We want them strong on Israel. So if they're back in AIPAC, let's get behind the Wesley Bells of the world, the Meeks of Gregory Meeks of New York and Hakeem Jeffries of New York and everybody else. Let's get behind all those folks. And they're also being sold like there's always been this Black Jewish coalition. So that's how it's also being presented. Two, they're being told over and over and over again, progressive whites are the worst thing to ever come along. And they like to quote Martin Luther, I mean, not Martin, but Malcolm, who had his critique of, well, both Martin and Malcolm had their critiques of liberal Democrats. So progressives are being umbrellaed under the name liberal and being said that they don't care about Black people. So anybody who's been progressive, who has been willing to push back on the status quo, and a Black face is being put forth as the representation of that status quo, when they are pushed back politically, the flip to say is that they are anti-Black, right? And so you're seeing people who are literally backing Trump looking folks in the eye and saying, you're anti-Black if you question their political stance. From the Stephen A. Smiths of the world on down to this new guy that's running for governor, Byron Da Donald, on down to, many of the surrogates who are getting paid a handsome penny to run around and bash on progressive politics under the guise that they're anti-Black. And so there's a few things there. One, what we're being sold, and then the political reality of folks just staying home. So even these surrogates who were supposed to be the vanguard of Black folks, and they're saying that they're protecting the community against these progressives, you still left 500 people at home. As you were defending Jasmine Crockett, you had 1 million people who could vote in Houston, and 70% stayed home.
0: That's right.
1: So, you know what I mean? Something crazy like that is some large number. So what are we talking about here? Who Who, I mean, why is this ball being missed? What is happening here in terms of this political calculus?
0: Well, it's a couple of things. One, black people took more interest in foreign policy around South Africa than any group in America and fought to help abolish South Africa, apartheid government, going back to Randall Robinson, Max Robinson with Trans Africa. So black folk have always had a wisdom about unfair segregationist systems. Let's be clear, America's segregation system went from 1877, really, not 1896 with Plessy, but 1877 with the end of Reconstruction, all the way through 1967. And the backlash was fierce. What people haven't understood is that the Democratic Party does not, when it runs its annual campaigns and in between campaigns, invest money into the infrastructure of black media at all. And this is a demonic sin that lets you know the Democrats, even when a black man was ahead of the DNC, this heavyset brother that ran and lost, and everybody got all excited about him, and he ain't did nothing since, but became ahead of the DNC, and he might as well have been a white woman for all we care for his positions. Just like Hakeem Jeffries. These Negroes, and the thing that Hakeem Jeffries' uncle is Leonard Jeffries. That's like having Farrakhan for your uncle, and you come out a sellout. I mean, Leonard Jeffries, I mean, Hakeem used to have his uncle come up to SUNY Binghamton, I believe it was. And it was controversial, revolutionary. The controversial CUNY University professor, Leonard Jeffries, is coming to SUNY. And it was his nephew, Hakeem, brought him to campus. That young man who was Black Power in the 680s is a complete compromised man. They calling him AIPAC Shakur. That's going to stick. You know, it's disgusting to me to see a black man like him. And you watch, and you know what our people have been through, and you know how they played with us in the media, you know, from the Jesse period. What does Jesse want? Is Jesse serious? Why is he running kind of stuff? What are the interests of black people in black politics? Well, the reality is, in Michigan, in 2016, this happened to Hillary. Everywhere she lost to black, where she lost, black people came out, like you said, 100 of the 500 instead of all 500. And that was the beautiful strategy of Stacey Abrams. And this is again, the madness of the Democrats. Stacey Abrams, two election cycles ago, showed the Democrats the way to win is stop going after the so-called likely voter, who is somebody defined as having voted the last election, so they're likely to vote this one. That's how you define it. Like the voter. That's how most polling you see in the news before any election, when they say how people are thinking about voting, they only ask likely voters. So that means if I registered last in 2020, then I'm a voter in 2024. So that's who they ask questions to in all of the polling in America. They almost never question the never voter. So I'm talking about two things. The likely voter is the Democrat that's going to come out anyway. But the never voter is the Democrat's sister or brother or nephew or cousin who never votes.
1: Right.
0: The key that Stacey showed the Democrats is go after, and I hate to do this because these ignorant middle class Negroes always use Pookie and Ray Ray nicknames as a metaphor for class disrespect. But I'm saying that the relatives, the love, my brother Keith, I have an older brother Keith. My older brother does not vote. My older brother does not care about this system. After all, he thinks it's the devil. And he never voted in his entire life, and he's in his late 60s. I vote most of my life. My brother won't. So I'm not a Democrat. I'm just giving you an example. The Democrats can rely on me. Stacey Abrams tells the Democrats, go for my older brother. In Detroit, Flint, Ann Arbor, in 2016, 2020, there's always way more Negroes that stay home than get out to vote. Why? Because the Democrats don't make any appeals to black people as black people. Trans
1: You know.
0: identity, if you black and trans, they got you. If you black and LGBTQ, the Democrats got you. But if you are talking about reparations, Debbie Wasserman Schultz believes in reparations for Israel, I bet you. I bet you she complained about no money Israel's gotten from the United States for the last 70 years or from England. No problem with reparations for Israel. No reparations for Black America. Even Bernie couldn't say reparations when the logic of Bernie's entire public position, period, going back to Occupy, the 99%. Well, we were the majority of the 99%. And Bernie said all of it's about the economy, about inequality, about income disparities, but he couldn't fix his mouth to offer the only solution that could answer Bernie's desires for a public life and a public option, and that would be reparations.
1: but that sort of thing gets highlighted by a particular ilk of folks who will then say, see, they can't say reparations, therefore back away from them. Now, of course, to your point, the people that you usually ask to back from the Hakeem Jeffries on down, they ain't saying it either.
0: Right.
1: But you can vilify a group of people who logically you would say, well, since you're taking the stance as a progressive, why are you not saying that? But I want to come back to
0: Right.
1: something that you said, Dr. James Taylor, which is, made me think about the lack of investment.
0: Right.
1: There's a sister in Ohio we've had on the show, Angela Woodson, who is an astute strategist and delivered, that state during the Obama years. And I remember when we were in Ohio for the Republican convention, and I was with Chuck D and a number of other people, and everybody knows Angela. We check in when we get there. And we were like out in East Cleveland, and we didn't see not one sign. Not one sign for Hillary. And we called and said, what's happening? Said her campaign doesn't want to use this. They're doing a different strategy. And said what they're going to do at that time, I forget the governor's name, Kinzick or something. Things begin with a K. I'm gonna remember his name. He was taking her around and they were going to try to win disaffected Republican voters, right? That was the strategy. And so they were campaigning to try and win those moderate folks. And Angela came on this show on Hard Knock about a week out. And all the things that she had done for Obama, she had gotten the Rough Rider Motorcycle Club. She had gotten, the folks that have this huge picnic that they do for Black folks that's huge out there. And she got all these folks, and she was tied in with all the artists, and she was coming up with very unique things, right? All that stuff, you saw a lot of it being used by the Trump administration. So we went out there, they had the motorcycle people there. Like the Hells Angels and these groups
0: Right,
1: and
0: right,
1: all the
0: right.
1: things that she had done the year before. And, there was no presence. And I remember she came on this show and she said, they're going to lose by 200,000 votes in Ohio. She called it like a week out and she gave the reasons why right here on this show and talked about all this. So we're not exaggerating. She
0: Right.
1: said what I'm saying. In fact, when we were on the phone, you saw you could hear these motorcycles. And he said, man, those are the bikers riding for Trump. He said, a year ago, we had bikers riding for Obama, but they didn't want to use them this year. They wind up asking her at the 11th hour to campaign. They saw their campaign was in trouble, and she put forth a plan of action, which they would not use. And that plan of action was to utilize Michelle Obama, who was willing at that time to do stuff. It's like have Michelle Obama go to Cleveland, let LeBron James do phone banking, and have him call these people. And if LeBron calls, they'll talk. And she had all this stuff. And they had a consulting class like, we don't need that. We don't need this. They sent Michelle Obama to like Columbus. And, obviously it was like, no, you don't want to send her there. You want to send her here.
0: Right.
1: And your point being that they wouldn't even listen to that brilliance.
0: Yeah.
1: Right. And you saw that in Michigan.
0: Yeah.
1: You saw that in other places and time and
0: Yeah.
1: time
0: Yeah.
1: again. So it's almost as if.
0: Wherever there's a big city, a majority of people just chilled. My people like my brother, they were not motivated. The Democrats, that's my point about reparations. I'm not even saying my brother would promote reparations if the Democrats used it, but it would show at least a certain disposition toward black interests within the Democratic Party that they don't show right now. So I'm saying my brother don't care about reparations either. And the Democrats may not connect, get my brother to sign on because all of a sudden they got a reparations mindset. But it does show a different respect for black voters and the black Democratic base and constituency. That's the problem, is that Democrats have the same problem the Republicans had in the 1870s. They were de deemed the end party, the party of Negroes. That was the party's problem up until FDR. Then it became the Democrats' party problem of being the party of blacks. So Democrats, just like Republicans going back to the 1870s, have the problem in a two-party system of being the party of a despised group and population that is politically conscious and sophisticated. Black Americans are some of the most sophisticated voters as a in the aggregate collectively than any group. I'm talking about Italians, women, gays, Anglos. There's almost no rival group in America around politics that is as united as black voting. People are
1: When
0: talking about.
1: we vote,
0: Right.
1: and if you're motivated, because again, there are several things going on. One, there are the folks that don't believe the system works, and there's been no meaningful strategy to effectively deploy them, even just to be strategic, right? So like, look, if we get you to go here, you can, save the schools. Or you can prevent money from going to the police, So there's none of that going on. We saw that play out right here in Cali with Prop 66, if you recall, which lost by, I think, 5,000 votes. And there was a number of people that walked around and proudly said they don't vote, they don't believe in the system. And it's like, well, why wouldn't you vote to get your people out of jail? I mean, why leave that on the table? You don't question using a gun that's made in Israel or some other place. You
0: Right.
1: pick up that weapon and you use it.
0: Right.
1: You don't go, well, I have qualms with where it was made. You go, this is something I can use, so why
0: Yeah.
1: not use that tool? But
0: Right.
1: anyway, 5,000 votes later,
0: Yeah.
1: when Schwarzenegger came out against Prop 66, it meant that people stayed in jail,
0: Right.
1: for a lot longer. And I just thought that was shortchanging it. So you have that ilk of people, and I get it. You're gonna have to politically convince them, you have to earn it. But to the larger majority of folks are the ones that are completely untouched. And I've seen it time and time again. I see it play out in Houston, where we did stuff, and when we invested, there were people came out, and when people didn't, they stayed home. I've seen it play out as we're seeing in Louisiana. We see it play out as we just saw in Florida. We see it. We just had Jamaal Bowman on,
0: Right.
1: and he talked about, once the redistricting happened in New York, how it played out, even there, right?
0: Right.
1: And so, yeah, people are saying we need this investment. And somebody goes, at the end of the day, we probably can get more bang for the buck if we spend money going after the proverbial white soccer mom, who
0: Yeah.
1: has always been elusive, who usually aligns with the opposition, and is,
0: Yeah.
1: it puts a paycheck in some people's pocket, but it doesn't do ours.
0: Right.
1: And it's
0: It's
1: it.
0: something that Roland Martin has been harping on for years, the lack of investment. Bottom line is, every 4 years, Milwaukee, Oakland, every black city in America where there's a large urban population should become rich. Every 4 years, the black community should be rich, enriched by the Democrats. They should put in infrastructure, they should invest in black media. They should go online, do social media. They should put millions and millions in every black city,
1: Well,
0: but they don't want to.
1: but
0: But
1: what's
0: they don't want to
1: happening?
0: reach my brother. They
1: But
0: know I'm
1: what?
0: gonna vote.
1: Yeah, but what's happening now? They are enriching folks, but they're enriching folks to take a more conservative stance. So there's a I keep track. There's a slew of websites that sound black. They talk about black empowerment, but they are radically conservative, right? They're anti-immigrant. They're anti-progressive. They're anti-LGBT. It's crazy. You'll see them and you'll be like, oh, okay. And it is Hard Knock Radio, Davey D, hanging out with you. What we're going to do is we're going to take a break and we're going to pick up this conversation with our guests tomorrow. So tune in and we'll see you on Hard Knock Radio.

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1: From WPFW News, I'm Sue Goodwin with these Pacifica News headlines. Senator Bernie Sanders endorsed Angie Nixon today, Florida's Democratic Senate nominee, 2 days after she defeated her heavily funded opponent and establishment Democrat Alex Vindman. Sanders said Nixon's victory was proof that, quote, organized people can take on the organized money of the wealthy and powerful and win, close quote. He hailed her as a model for the future of the Democratic Party. Nixon joined the Democratic Socialists of America in June. Sanders calls himself a Democratic Socialist, but is not a DSA member. His endorsement strengthens Nixon's connection to the national left, but Axios reports it also gives Republicans another opening to make socialism the centerpiece of the fall campaign. In more news, President Trump is threatening Iran with sweeping economic sanctions. Posting on Truth Social yesterday, he also warned that countries that trade with Iran will face tremendous economic consequences. Quote, this will be economic warfare and isolation on an unprecedented scale, close quote. Speaking to CNBC today, Treasury Secretary Scott Bessent said the plan will crush Iran's economy and eliminate the need for the U.S. to resume large-scale military operations. Iran's foreign minister today condemned the new plan, saying the sanctions targeted ordinary Iranians and amounted to economic terrorism and were a diversion from an economic crisis in the U.S. In related news, the U.S. gross national debt now tops a record $40 trillion, with the country on track to borrow another $2 trillion this year alone. This comes amid the 2025 tax cuts, largely benefiting the rich, and spending on the Iran war, with no signs of letting up. The Trump administration in April asked Congress to boost war spending to $1.5 trillion, the largest request in history. The nonpartisan Congressional Budget Office has warned the rising debt could increase borrowing costs, which will have consequences for consumers. During his 2016 campaign, Trump pledged to completely eliminate what was then a $19 trillion debt within 8 years. Meanwhile, Trump's economic approval ratings are falling. A Reuters Ipsos poll last week found that for the first time in about a decade, more voters prefer Democrats to handle the economy versus Republicans. And the USS Abraham Lincoln is leaving combat operations near Iran after a record deployment and reports of resupply issues. WPFW's Noah Portner has this report.
2: After being relieved by another aircraft carrier, the USS Abraham Lincoln is finally departing from its extensive combat tour around the Persian Gulf. It has been well over 200 days since the Abraham Lincoln made a stop in port, and although nuclear-powered aircraft carriers don't need to refuel, this unprecedented time at sea was reportedly straining the supply and mental health aboard the ship. Defense Secretary Hegseth and others have been furious about the negative press surrounding the Abraham Lincoln, repeatedly dismissing sailors' families and saying that the media has created hype. However, the resupply issues are likely related to damage suffered in the Iran war. The main base of the U.S. Fifth Fleet is in Bahrain, and it was badly damaged in Iranian attacks, forcing the Navy to relocate to a remote island in the Indian Ocean. The government has been downplaying the damage suffered against Iran, and new fighting is always a possibility.
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